I'm taken home into his presence. There's the amount of time that God gives to a resistant person who is known to me before they are brought to give account to him. And there is the amount of time that is given to the whole church before the whole family of God is taken up into the presence of Jesus when Christ comes again. These three clocks are all ticking. And like three alarm clocks, they could go off at any time, and they could go off, as it were, in any order. Christ could come. Any one of us could be called home. A resistant person near to us could be brought into the presence of God. And so there is an urgency about this task that has been given to us. Well, that's where we've got to in 1 Peter in chapter 4. And now today we're going to see that there is also a cost in pursuing this great calling. And that's our theme for the eighth key to understand the Christian life, a new reality. A new reality. Look at 1 Peter 4 and verse 12. Dear friends, do not be surprised at the painful trial you are suffering as though something strange were happening to you. Now remember that 1 Peter is like a manual for discipleship. It's telling us everything that we need to know to live the Christian life. And this eighth key, I'm convinced, is absolutely crucial to a person following Christ for a lifetime. You see, there are many people who struggle because they say, I'm disappointed with God. And the reason there are so many people in churches who say that they are disappointed with God is that they set out on the Christian life with expectations that are unbiblical and therefore unrealistic. And 1 Peter chapter 4 and verse 12 makes it clear that this was a problem even in the earliest days of the church. It's quite clear from this verse, as you look at it, that there were evidently some people who came to Christ, then experienced a painful trial in their life, and were surprised. They felt as if something strange were happening to them. They said, look, I've come to Christ, I'm a Christian, why is this happening in my life? They had the feeling that painful trials do not belong in the life of a person who follows Jesus. Their expectations, in other words, were shaped by the mistaken idea that if there's a loving God, I should have a comfortable life. And there are many people in Christian churches today who have shaped their expectations of life around that mistaken assumption. If there's a loving God, I should have a comfortable life. The Bible never promises that or even suggests it. So Peter says this is a big mistake. This is a wrongly shaped expectation. Don't be surprised when you suffer a painful trial. So many among us, in some way, either recently now or perhaps sometimes in the future, we're experiencing a painful trial. And God says to you, as you think about that painful trial, don't be surprised about it. Don't say, well, this is a strange thing that this should be happening to me because I'm a Christian. No, this is not strange or unusual. It is normal. It is what you should expect. Now, I want to do two things. The first is to try and name and then nail some false expectations of the Christian life, because they kind of flutter around in the Christian community very often, and it's important to draw out expectations that are false and to declare them to be false so that we're clear. Secondly, I want us to see how to shape a biblical and therefore a realistic expectation of what the Christian life and experience will actually be like. So these two things together. First of all, then, here are a number of unrealistic expectations that are spoken or suggested in different ways, and I think you'll recognize them and you may be able to think of and add many others. Unrealistic expectation number one. Christians always have happy marriages. False. False. Why? Marry a difficult person and you'll have a difficult marriage. Temperaments clash between believers as much as they do between unbelievers. That's why it's completely unrealistic to say, well, if the two of us love the Lord, then obviously things will be fine.
1 Peter 3, chapter 3, that we looked at just a few weeks ago, makes it very clear that believers struggle with problems in their marriages. Peter wrote to husbands about the need to be considerate. Why? Because Christian husbands sometimes aren't considerate. He spoke to Christian wives, and it was very evident from what he said we saw a few weeks ago there that there were some Christian wives who had magnificent hairdos, magnificent dresses, and nothing else very beautiful about them. So this is an unrealistic expectation if you think that because we love the Lord that everything's going to be hunky-dory at home. Number two, Christians are always motivated to love, pray, and serve Christ. False. Christians struggle with mixed motivations. We love Christ, we want to serve him, but we do live this life in the flesh, and we become tired, we become discouraged. We're constantly in need of being renewed in our inner being. That's why we gather here week by week for worship. That's why fellowship and encouragement is so necessary and important. False expectation number three. Christians no longer struggle with sin, doubt, and fear. False. The Bible makes it clear we're no longer under the power of sin, doubt, and fear, but we are not yet saved from their presence. These things are our constant enemies. We are always in conflict with them. They are always attacking us, and sometimes they do prevail. Fourth, Christians feel pain less because Christ is with them. False. People also get confused here. You know where Paul says, we do not grieve like the rest of men who have no hope. Some people misinterpret that and have the idea that Paul was saying that somehow Christians didn't grieve. That's ridiculous. Of course Christians grieve. And when Christians grieve, it hurts every bit as much when we experience loss as it hurts other people. Read the book of Job. Let your expectations be shaped by the Bible. And what Paul was saying when he spoke about our grief is he's reminding us that we have a hope for the future that shines into our grief, but the grief of a Christian who loses a loved one is every bit as deep as the grief of one who does not believe. Two men break a leg in the same place in a game of football. One's a believer, the other's an atheist. They have the same pain if they break the same leg in the same place in the same way. Right? Two people lose a loved one. Their experience of grief and pain is also equal. It feels the same. The presence of Christ will bring you through. But the pain you experience will not be less. The Bible never suggests it. Fifth, Christians should not need medication if they are trusting in Christ. You heard this one? Oh boy. We need to name it and nail it as false. We live by faith in the Son of God, but we live this life of faith in the body. And the functioning of the body is directly affected by its chemical balance. There is no difference between the believer and the unbeliever at this point. So if you give your Christian kid too much sugar, he'll be hyper as much as an unbelieving kid with too much sugar, right? What Christians eat and how Christians do or don't exercise affects our health in exactly the same way as if we were not believers. If you have an overactive or an underactive thyroid, that will affect your energy and your mood. Being a believer makes no difference to that. And a great deal of unhappiness could be avoided if Christians who need medication would just take it. And I'm going to say a word very honestly to some of the men here, because I think we're sometimes the worst on this one. I mean, I don't know how many times I've heard this. I don't like to take my medication because I don't like what it does to me when I take it. Listen, there are people around you who don't like what it does to them when you don't take it. Take your medication. Sixth, Christians are safer, healthier, and wealthier than other people. You heard this one? It gets suggested kind of in there in all kinds of conversation. False. God has never promised that if you're a Christian, you're less likely to have a car accident.
or that you're less likely to have your home burgled. It's obviously true that those who care for their bodies and those who are good stewards of their money may expect to enjoy the benefits of that. But there's no significant difference in that regard between a Christian who looks after his body and looks after his money and a Muslim or a Buddhist or a Hindu or a Jew who does the same thing. Jesus said, and he said it to his disciples, which of you can add 1 hour to his life by worrying about it? You can't. You simply can't. Seventh, Christians don't get tired or discouraged. False. Of course we do. And the reason that the scriptures are so full of encouragements to persevere is because Christians do become jaded and discouraged. And when we get knocked down, it's difficult sometimes to get up. That's why we gather week by week in the presence of God. We need to be renewed and encouraged and strengthened for the challenges of this difficult Christian life. We don't come here to escape from reality. We come here so that we can face reality. Now, the problem with these expectations is that they are unbiblical. And because they are unbiblical, they are unrealistic. And if you live with unbiblical and unrealistic expectations, you will live in the constant fog of confusion, frustration, and disappointment. So it's very important, if we are to live this Christian life, that we shape our expectations from the Bible. Some years ago, there was a book written that was given the, I think, rather brilliant title, I'm Okay, You're Okay. You remember that book, I'm Okay, You're Okay? Well, you know, let's face it, sometimes it can feel a little bit like that when we come into church and everyone looks at their very best and we all combed our hair and look very respectable and so forth. And it has this kind of feel, you know, I'm okay, you're okay, come and join us, we're the fellowship of the okay, and if you're with us, you'll be okay too. Now, look, it's just not true. The fact is that Christians, every one of us, are a mass of contradictions. We love Jesus, but we struggle with the flesh. We have faith, but we struggle with many doubts. We have been forgiven, but we are not wholly free from sin. We've discovered the truth, but we have many unanswered questions. We experience God's comfort, but we feel also the pain of our own failures and of our own loss. So let's take off the rose-tinted spectacles. Then we will be able to look at life as it really is. Then we will be able to face reality, and we will discover what God has to say to us about how to live in this world. So I want to spend the rest of our time now shaping from this passage of Scripture realistic, biblical expectations of what it's like to live a Christian life. Now, I want to suggest to you, now that we've cleared away some of the misapprehensions that so easily clutter our minds, that our expectations of the Christian life should be shaped by three realities. Number one, Christians live in a fallen world. That's a fundamental biblical truth that must shape our expectations of life. Christians live in a fallen world. So coming back to 1 Peter 4:12, don't be surprised at the painful trial you are suffering as though something strange were happening to you. Painful trials are not strange in a fallen world. Now, just so we're clear, when we talk about a fallen world, we're talking about a world that suffers from all the effects of human rebellion against God. The fall is the way that we usually refer to the sin of our first parents, Adam and Eve. The first sin, of course, wasn't the only sin, but it was the beginning of a pattern of rebellion that runs unbroken throughout human history and still continues today. In other words, we have been born into a world that is on a collision course with God. We are part of the human race
that is at war with God. That's how the Bible puts it. We are enemies of God, the human race in total. Now, God will win this war against his enemies. And he has offered an amnesty to all who will, from within the human race, give up the fight against him. The amnesty is open to all who will surrender in repentance and faith to our Lord and Savior Jesus Christ. And to all who from the human race will surrender to him, God's promise is that he will take us out of this rebellious world before the final judgment comes. But until that day, even though we are surrendered to Christ, we still live in this world, which is the war zone. We are therefore caught up living in this world with all the effects of experiencing life in a world that has chosen a path that leads to destruction. That is the world in which we live. That is what will shape our experience of life. Now, we live in a culture where many of our kids are brought up to expect the world, right? Now, if you're going to bring up your children to expect the world, please make sure that they understand what world to expect. Tell them, if you want to raise them with a Christian understanding, tell them about the fallen world. Tell them about the Second World War, where millions died because of an appalling evil. Tell them about the Holocaust. Tell them about the genocide in Cambodia and Rwanda. Tell them about September the 11th and the Oklahoma bomber. Tell them about the terrible power of evil that is at work within the hearts of men. Tell them the Bible says that the heart of man is deceitful and desperately wicked. And that is why the world is as it is. That is how you understand what is on the front of your newspaper. Don't tell them all of this in one day. Don't tell them, you know, last thing at night when they're 4 years old. I mean, but in the course of raising a new generation that expects the world, let's tell them what kind of world to expect. When your kids say, "Dad, that's not fair," use that as a wonderful teaching opportunity. Hey, son, this world in which you live isn't fair. And if you think you're going to go through life being treated fair all the time, you're going to be desperately disappointed. Let's give them a Christian view of the world, not a naive, suburban, isolationist view of the world. This world was created perfectly by God, but is tragically fallen through sin and is now living under sin's awful curse. And throughout history, mankind has had this dream of a perfect world where there will be peace and order and universal brotherhood. Where in the Bible does it ever say that will happen? The New Agers are full of it. It will never happen in human history. It will only happen under the reign of Jesus Christ. Why? Because we live in a fallen world. A world that is in rebellion against God, and it bears all the scars and the suffering that come as a result of such a rebellion. And we live life in this world, and God does not section Christians off to have an entirely different experience of life in a fallen world from everyone else. It's a fundamental biblical reality that must shape our expectations of life in this world. That's the first. Here's the second. Christians live in a fallen world, but secondly, Christians follow a crucified Savior. Now think about this. What would you expect if you choose to follow a man who was crucified? What would you really expect if you choose to stand alongside someone who was nailed to a cross? What would you expect? See, Jesus said,
In this world you will have trouble, period. And he said to his disciples, if the world hates you, that's a strong word, hates you, and the world does hate the believer, if the world hates you, keep in mind that it hated me first. Our experience will always be a reflection of what

You, right? When we talk about investments, what are you in? Oh, I'm in stocks. Well, if you're in stocks, and things are tough for stocks, things are tough for you. Now, one of the most fundamental descriptions of a Christian is that we are in Christ. And if you're in Christ, it would be reasonable to expect that what happened to Christ will happen to you. That in some sense you will share what is his. If you're in Christ. And of course, that is exactly what Peter says here in verse 13. Rejoice, he says, that you participate in the sufferings of Christ. You're so identified to him that a share of what touched him is touching you. Now, let's just take a moment to think about what that might look like. Let's think about Jesus' experience of life in this world. What was life in this world like for Jesus? Because it would be reasonable to expect that there would be some similarities between the experience of life in this world for Jesus and the experience of life in this world for those who follow him. So let me just make 10 very simple statements about Jesus' experience of life in this world, and you can measure whether your experience is the same or whether God has given you more and better. Number one, he worked hard in manual labor, making a living that was never more than enough to merely get by. He was never married, and he had no children. He never became a homeowner. In fact, he had no place to lay his head. He was the special focus of Satan's particular attention. The devil tempted Jesus with greater force than any person has ever been tempted before or since. He was, fifthly, the most underappreciated person who has ever lived. Rejected in his own town, he described himself as a prophet without honor in his own country. He experienced, sixthly, the constant frustration of colleagues who did not understand what he was saying and were reluctant to follow where he was going. He knew, seventhly, the deep pain of being betrayed by one with whom he had shared so much of life and to whom he had given so much trust. When he faced his hour of greatest need, he looked for his friends, and none of them were there to stand with him. When he faced false charges and they were brought against him, there was no one who would help him to find justice. He reached out in love, and in giving love to others, he found his love was returned with hatred from the very people that he had chosen to serve. Now, that's what life was like in this world for Jesus, not even referring to his crucifixion and death. But we have chosen to follow him. So if your experience at any of these points is the same or even similar to his, let's call that a special gift and privilege from the gracious hand of a loving Father, and cherish it with awe and with thanksgiving. Let the life of Jesus set your expectations as one of his followers for your life in this world. If there's one person who stands with you in your darkest hour, you have more than Jesus had in his. One person. Now notice that Peter says, rejoice that you participate in the sufferings of Christ. Why would he say that? Because verse 13, if you share in his sufferings, this is the surest sign that you are in him. And if you're in him, sharing in his sufferings, you're also in him going to share in his glory. Because beyond this world, Christ was raised from the dead. He ascended and was exalted at the right hand of the Father. And if you are in Christ, then beyond this life, that is the experience that you will share too. What happened to him will happen to those who are in him. And so if you see the costly sign of being in him now, rejoice, because think what that's going to mean in the future. There is no greater privilege in this life than to be in Christ, whatever it costs you. That's why he says, verse 14, you are blessed because the Spirit of glory and of God rests on you.
This is evidence that you are in Christ and Christ is in you. And if that is the reality, you are going to be all

0: overjoyed in his presence on the last day. So whatever it costs now, you have that which is of infinite value. How we shape our expectations. We live in a fallen world. We follow a crucified Savior. And thirdly and finally, we are in the process of being saved. Now look at verse 18, a very important truth for us to grasp. Notice that Peter says, it is a hard thing for the righteous to be saved. He goes on to draw a conclusion with regard to the unbelieving world, but I want simply to focus on the statement that he has here. He makes it clear that it is a hard thing for the righteous to be saved. Now, the Bible speaks about salvation in three tenses, past, present, and future. It speaks of our salvation as a completed transaction, a continuing process, and a future hope. We have been saved, the Bible says, and particularly the reference there is being saved from sin's penalty. Paul says this in Ephesians 2:8, it is by grace that you have been saved. You have been saved. When you came to Christ, a transaction took place in which the power of his blood touched your life, your sin was forgiven, your condemnation removed, you became a new person in Jesus Christ. You have been saved. But the New Testament also speaks of salvation in the future, because in the future we will be saved from sin's presence. We live in a sinful world, a sinful environment. The remains of sin still trouble us within our own lives. And it's a future day when Christ comes again, when we will be taken out of sin's presence altogether. Peter spoke about this in 1 Peter chapter 1 and verse 6. There's a salvation that is ready to be revealed in the last time. And we rejoice in this, even although we go through many trials now. But then the New Testament speaks also of us being saved, a continuing process, which really is the very essence of the Christian life. To us who are being saved, present tense, Paul says, the cross is the power of God. And of course, that is what Peter is talking about here. It is hard for the righteous to be saved. He's not saying that it's a hard thing to believe in Jesus. He's saying it's a hard thing to live the Christian life. It's a hard thing to live the Christian life. Now, I'm going to draw two conclusions from that, and then we're through. It's a hard thing to live the Christian life. It's hard for the righteous to be saved. This is shaping our expectations. And if you've grasped that biblical truth, it seems to me that first that comes as a warning to those who find it easy. You see, it's hard for the righteous to be saved. The reason for that is that God is saving us, delivering us from this power of sin, and that involves a battle and a struggle that continues throughout the whole of the Christian life. Every Christian knows it and experiences it. So if you think it's easy, my fear is that you don't really know anything about the battle. And if you don't know anything about the battle, I don't think you're saved. You've no biblical warrant to think you're saved if you know nothing about the battle. The one who is with Christ has declared war on sin, and it's hard. The one who has not declared war on sin is not with Christ. So if you think it's easy, check which path you're on. That's the warning. Here's the encouragement. It's a tremendous encouragement to all who find it hard. You find the Christian life hard? I find the Christian life hard. Boy, if the Bible said to me the Christian life was easy, I'd be scratching my head and saying, what is wrong with me? But when the Bible says to me the Christian life is hard, I say, thank you, Lord, I understand that. I can relate to that. See, maybe you became a Christian recently, and you thought, oh, when I come to Christ, I'm going to know peace all the time, and it's going to be wonderful, my whole new life. And you say, you know, I'm finding I've got more struggles going on in my soul even than I knew before. That's what Peter is talking about here. The Christian life is hard. You know, any dead fish can go with the current of the river. But it takes life and it takes strength and it takes energy to go against the stream. And to be a Christian is to go against the current of the world and the flesh and the devil. And that ain't easy. It's not easy to overcome a besetting sin that you've struggled with for 10 years. It's not easy to maintain your passion for serving Jesus for a whole lifetime. It's not easy when you see other people enjoying a gift and a blessing from God that you long for, but He hasn't given you. But the struggle to honor Christ in all of these things is the evidence that you're going in the right direction. So when someone says, "Oh, I find it so hard," I want to say, hard is normal. But the Spirit of God is with you, and He will bring you through. So then don't be surprised at the painful trials of your life, Peter says. Christians live in a fallen world. We do follow a crucified Savior. And God, after all, is not finished with any of us yet. We're still in the process of being saved. That's what the Christian life is all about. And that process isn't over, nor is it easy. So Peter says, verse 19, "Those who do suffer according to God's will should commit themselves to their faithful Creator and continue to do good." Let's pray together, shall we? Thank you, O Lord, that your word is the truth and therefore it speaks right to where we are. There isn't one of us who's truly your child who thinks or finds that the Christian way is easy. We know it's hard. And so we thank you that you speak to us right where we are. We thank you that in the struggle against the stream, as it were, where so often we find ourselves pushed back, you affirm that that very struggle is the sure evidence that we are going in the right direction. So we're grateful, and so we're encouraged. We pray that you will clear our minds of the clutter and confusion of unbiblical and therefore unrealistic expectations. And with that clear mind and firm purpose, and with the strength of your Spirit, that we will renew with firm resolve our determination to follow Jesus, whatever the cost, knowing that that which is of true value always comes at a price. And as He has paid that ultimate price for us, no price is too great. Lord, hear our prayers. Amen.
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0: finishing yet.
1: That was Emerson Day with God Ain't Finished Yet. Thanks for being with us in the afternoon. My name is Sean, and I am finished. I will be getting out of here just shortly. But before I go, it's just a reminder to stick around for Reader's Choice and His People at 9 p.m. Pacific and 10 p.m. Mountain Time. The book today for Reader's Choice is a continuation through J.C. Ryle's Holiness. And then right after that, Spencer Dahlke interviews Dan Chung on ministering to the traumas of the North Korean refugees. So that's going to be a really good interview. Be sure to stick around for that. Right now, we've got Consumed by Fire, and this is What If.

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But we hope you'll find other things too, like new hope, new purpose, and maybe even new life. 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

0: 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The Bible is God's Word. 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
1: Numbers chapter 33, verse 50. Now the Lord spoke to Moses in the plains of Moab by the Jordan, across from Jericho, saying, "Speak to the children of Israel, and say to them, when you have crossed the Jordan into the land of Canaan, then you shall drive out all the inhabitants of the land from before you, destroy all their engraved stones, destroy all their molded images, and demolish all their high places. You shall dispossess the inhabitants of the land and dwell in it, for I have given you the land to possess. And you shall divide the land by lot as an inheritance among your families. To the larger you shall give a larger inheritance, and to the smaller you shall give a smaller inheritance. There everyone's inheritance shall be whatever falls to him by lot. You shall inherit according to the tribes of your fathers. But if you do not drive out the inhabitants of the land from before you, then it shall be that those whom you let remain shall be irritants in your eyes and thorns in your sides, and they shall harass you in the land where you dwell. Moreover, it shall be that I will do to you as I thought to do to them." Numbers chapter 34. Then the Lord spoke to Moses, saying, "Command the children of Israel, and say to them, when you come into the land of Canaan, this is the land that shall fall to you as an inheritance, the land of Canaan to its boundaries. Your southern border shall be from the wilderness of Zin along the border of Edom. Then your southern border shall extend eastward to the end of the Salt Sea. Your border shall turn from the southern side of the ascent of Akribim, continue to Zin, and be on the south of Kadesh Barnea. Then it shall go on to Hazar Adar and continue to Asmon. The border shall turn from Asmon to the brook of Egypt, and it shall end at the sea. As for the western border, you shall have the great sea for a border. This shall be your western border, and this shall be your northern border. From the great sea you shall mark out your border line to Mount Hor. From Mount Hor you shall mark out your border to the entrance of Hamath. Then the direction of the border shall be toward Zedad. The border shall proceed to Ziphron, and it shall end at Hazar Enan. This shall be your northern border. You shall mark out your eastern border from Hazar Enan to Shepham. The border shall go down from Shepham to Ribla on the east side of Ain. The border shall go down and reach to the eastern side of the Sea of Chinnereth. The border shall go down along the Jordan, and it shall end at the Salt Sea. This shall be your land with its surrounding boundaries." Then Moses commanded the children of Israel, saying, "This is the land which you shall inherit by lot, which the Lord has commanded to give to the nine tribes and to the half-tribe. For the tribe of the children of Reuben, according to the house of their fathers, and the tribe of the children of Gad, according to the house of their fathers, have received their inheritance, and the half-tribe of Manasseh has received its inheritance. The two tribes and the half-tribe have received their inheritance on this side of the Jordan, across from Jericho eastward toward the sunrise. And the Lord spoke to Moses, saying, These are the names of the men who shall divide the land among you as an inheritance: Eleazar the priest, and Joshua the son of Nun. And you shall take one leader of every tribe to divide the land for the inheritance. These are the names of the men: from the tribe of Judah, Caleb the son of Jephunneh; from the tribe of the children of Simeon, Shemuel the son of Ammihud; from the tribe of Benjamin, Eladad the son of Chislon; a leader from the tribe of the children of Dan, Buki the son of Jogli; from the sons of Joseph, a leader from the tribe of the children of Manasseh, Haniel, the son of Ephod; and a leader from the tribe of the children of Ephraim, Kemuel, the son of Shiftan; a leader from the tribe of the children of Zebulun, Elizaphan, the son of Parnach; a leader from the tribe of the children of Issachar, Paltiel, the son of Azan; a leader from the tribe of the children of Asher, Ahihud, the son of Shalomi; and a leader from the tribe of the children of Naphtali, Petahel, the son of Ammihud. These are the ones the Lord commanded to divide the inheritance among the children of Israel in the land of Canaan. Numbers chapter 35. And the Lord spoke to Moses in the plains of Moab by the Jordan, across from Jericho, saying, Command the children of Israel that they give the Levites cities to dwell in from the inheritance of their possession, and you shall also give the Levites a common land around the cities. They shall have the cities to dwell in, and their common land shall be for their cattle, for their herds, and for all their animals. The common land of the cities which you will give the Levites shall extend from the wall of the city outward 1,000 cubits all around. And you shall measure outside the city on the east side 2,000 cubits, on the south side 2,000 cubits, on the west side 2,000 cubits, and on the north side 2,000 cubits. The city shall be in the middle. This shall belong to them as common land for the cities. Now among the cities which you will give to the Levites, you shall appoint 6 cities of refuge, to which a manslayer may flee. And to these you shall add 42 cities. So all the cities you will give to the Levites shall be 48. These you shall give with their common land. And the cities which you will give shall be from the possession of the children of Israel. From the larger tribe you shall give many, from the smaller you shall give few. Each shall give some of its cities to the Levites in proportion to the inheritance that each receives. Then the Lord spoke to Moses, saying, Speak to the children of Israel, and say to them, When you cross the Jordan into the land of Canaan, then you shall appoint cities to be cities of refuge for you, that the manslayer who kills any person accidentally may flee there. They shall be cities of refuge for you from the avenger, that the manslayer may not die until he stands before the congregation in judgment. And of the cities which you give, you shall have 6 cities of refuge. You shall appoint 3 cities on this side of the Jordan, and 3 cities you shall appoint in the land of Canaan, which will be cities of refuge. These 6 cities shall be for refuge for the children of Israel, for the stranger, and for the sojourner among them, that anyone who kills a person accidentally may flee there. But if he strikes him with an iron implement so that he dies, he is a murderer. The murderer shall surely be put to death. And if he strikes him with a stone in the hand by which one could die, and he does die, he is a murderer. The murderer shall surely be put to death. Or if he strikes him with a wooden hand weapon by which one could die, and he does die, he is a murderer. The murderer shall surely be put to death. The avenger of blood himself shall put the murderer to death. When he meets him, he shall put him to death. If he pushes him out of hatred or while lying in wait, hurls something at him so that he dies, or in enmity he strikes him with his hand so that he dies, the one who struck him shall surely be put to death. He is a murderer. The avenger of blood shall put the murderer to death when he meets him. However, if he pushes him suddenly without enmity, or throws anything at him without lying in wait, or uses a stone by which a man could die, throwing it at him without seeing him, so that he dies, while he was not his enemy or seeking his harm, then the congregation shall judge between the manslayer and the avenger of blood, according to these judgments. So the congregation shall deliver the manslayer from the hand of the avenger of blood, and the congregation shall return him to the city of refuge where he had fled, and he shall remain there until the death of the high priest who was anointed with the holy oil. But if the manslayer at any time goes outside the limits of the city of refuge where he fled, and the avenger of blood finds him outside the limits of his city of refuge, and the avenger of blood kills the manslayer, he shall not be guilty of blood, because he should have remained in his city of refuge until the death of the high priest. But after the death of the high priest, the manslayer may return to the land of his possession. And these things shall be a statute of judgment to you throughout your generations in all your dwellings. Whoever kills a person, the murderer shall be put to death on the testimony of witnesses. But one witness is not sufficient testimony against a person for the death penalty. Moreover, you shall take no ransom for the life of a murderer who is guilty of death, but he shall surely be put to death. And you shall take no ransom for him who has fled to his city of refuge, that he may return to dwell in the land before the death of the priest. So you shall not pollute the land where you are, for blood defiles the land, and no atonement can be made for the land for the blood that is shed on it, except by the blood of him who shed it. Therefore, do not defile the land which you inhabit, in the midst of which I dwell, for I, the Lord, dwell among the children of Israel. Numbers chapter 36. Now the chief fathers of the families of the children of Gilead, the son of Machir, the son of Manasseh, of the families of the sons of Joseph, came near and spoke before Moses and before the leaders, the chief fathers of the children of Israel. And they said, "The Lord commanded my lord Moses to give the land as an inheritance by lot to the children of Israel. And my lord was commanded by the Lord to give the inheritance of our brother Zelophehad to his daughters. Now, if they are married to any of the sons of the other tribes of the children of Israel, then their inheritance will be taken from the inheritance of our fathers, and it will be added to the inheritance of the tribe into which they marry. So it will be taken from the lot of our inheritance. And when the jubilee of the children of Israel comes, then their inheritance will be added to the inheritance of the tribe into which they marry. So their inheritance will be taken away from the inheritance of the tribe of our fathers." Then Moses commanded the children of Israel, according to the word of the Lord, saying, "What the tribe of the sons of Joseph speaks is right. This is what the Lord commands concerning the daughters of Zelophehad, saying, let them marry whom they think best, but they may marry only within the family of their father's tribe. So the inheritance of the children of Israel shall not change hands from tribe to tribe, for every one of the children of Israel shall keep the inheritance of the tribe of his fathers. And every daughter who possesses an inheritance in any tribe of the children of Israel shall be the wife of one of the family of her father's tribe, so that the children of Israel, each may possess the inheritance of his fathers. Thus, no inheritance shall change hands from one tribe to another, but every tribe of the children of Israel shall keep its own inheritance. Just as the Lord commanded Moses, so did the daughters of Zelophehad. For Mahlah, Tirzah, Hoglah, Milcah, and Noah, the daughters of Zelophehad, were married to the sons of their father's brothers. They were married into the families of the children of Manasseh, the son of Joseph, and their inheritance remained in the tribe of their father's family. These are the commandments and the judgments which the Lord commanded the children of Israel by the hand of Moses in the plains of Moab by the Jordan across from Jericho. The fifth book of Moses, called Deuteronomy, chapter 1. These are the words which Moses spoke to all Israel on this side of the Jordan in the wilderness, in the plain opposite Suf, between Paran, Tophel, Laban, Hazeroth, and Dizahab. It is 11 days' journey from Horeb by way of Mount Seir to Kadesh Barnea. Now it came to pass in the 40th year, in the 11th month, on the first day of the month, that Moses spoke to the children of Israel according to all that the Lord had given him as commandments to them. After he had killed Sihon, king of the Amorites, who dwelt in Heshbon, and Og, king of Bashan, who dwelt at Ashtaroth in Edrei, on this side of the Jordan in the land of Moab, Moses began to explain this law, saying, "The Lord your God spoke to us in Horeb, saying, 'You have dwelt long enough at this mountain. Turn, and take your journey and go to the mountains of the Amorites, to all the neighboring places in the plain, in the mountains and in the lowland, in the south and on the sea coast, to the land of the Canaanites and to Lebanon, as far as the great river, the river Euphrates. See, I have set the land before you. Go in and possess the land which the Lord swore to your fathers, to Abraham, Isaac, and Jacob, to give to them and their descendants after them. And I spoke to you at that time, saying, I alone am not able to bear you. The Lord your God has multiplied you, and here you are today as the stars of heaven in multitude. May the Lord God of your fathers make you 1,000 times more numerous than you are, and bless you as he has promised you. How can I alone bear your problems and your burdens and your complaints? Choose wise, understanding, and knowledgeable men from among your tribes, and I will make them heads over you. And you answered me and said, The thing which you have told us to do is good. So I took the heads of your tribes, wise and knowledgeable men, and made them heads over you, leaders of thousands, leaders of hundreds, leaders of fifties, leaders of tens, and officers for your tribes. Then I commanded your judges at that time, saying, Hear the cases between your brethren, and judge righteously between a man and his brother, or the stranger who is with him. You shall not show partiality in judgment. You shall hear the small as well as the great. You shall not be afraid in any man's presence, for the judgment is God's. The case that is too hard for you, bring to me, and I will hear it. And I commanded you at that time all the things which you should do. So we departed from Horeb, and went through all that great and terrible wilderness which you saw on the way to the mountains of the Amorites, as the Lord our God had commanded us. Then we came to Kadesh Barnea, and I said to you, You have come to the mountains of the Amorites, which the Lord our God is giving us. Look, the Lord your God has set the land before you. Go up and possess it, as the Lord God of your fathers has spoken to you. Do not fear or be discouraged. And every one of you came near to me and said, Let us send men before us, and let them search out the land for us, and bring back word to us of the way by which we should go up, and of the cities into which we shall come. The plan pleased me well, so I took 12 of your men, one man from each tribe, and they departed and went up into the mountains, and came to the valley of Eshcol, and spied it out. They also took some of the fruit of the land in their hands, and brought it down to us. And they brought back word to us, saying, It is a good land, which the Lord our God is giving us. Nevertheless, you would not go up, but rebelled against the command of the Lord your God. And you complained in your tents, and said, Because the Lord hates us, he has brought us out of the land of Egypt to deliver us into the hand of the Amorites to destroy us. Where can we go up? Our brethren have discouraged our hearts, saying, The people are greater and taller than we. The cities are great and fortified up to heaven. Moreover, we have seen the sons of the Anakim there. Then I said to you, Do not be terrified or afraid of them. The Lord your God who goes before you, he will fight for you, according to all he did for you in Egypt, before your eyes, and in the wilderness where you saw how the Lord your God carried you, as a man carries his son, in all the way that you went until you came to this place. Yet for all that, you did not believe the Lord your God, who went in the way before you, to search out a place for you to pitch your tents, to show you the way you should go in the fire by night and in the cloud by day. And the Lord heard the sound of your words and was angry and took an oath, saying, Surely not one of these men of this evil generation shall see that good land by which I swore to give to your fathers, except Caleb, the son of Jephunneh. He shall see it, and to him and his children I am giving the land on which he walked, because he wholly followed the Lord. The Lord was also angry with me for your sakes, saying, Even you shall not go in there. Joshua, the son of Nun, who stands before you, he shall go in there. Encourage him, for he shall cause Israel to inherit it. Moreover, your little ones and your children, who you say will be victims, who today have no knowledge of good and evil, they shall go in there. To them I will give it, and they shall possess it. But as for you, turn and take your journey into the wilderness by the way of the Red Sea. Then you answered and said to me, We have sinned against the Lord. We will go up and fight, just as the Lord our God commanded us. And when every one of you had girded on his weapons of war, you were ready to go up into the mountain. And the Lord said to me, Tell them, Do not go up nor fight, for I am not among you, lest you be defeated before your enemies. So I spoke.

Then you returned and wept before the Lord. But the Lord would not listen to your voice, nor give ear to you. So you remained in Kadesh many days, according to the days that you spent there. Deuteronomy chapter 2. Then we turned and journeyed into the wilderness of the way of the Red Sea, as the Lord spoke to me, and we skirted Mount Seir for many days. And the Lord spoke to me, saying, You have skirted this mountain long enough, turn northward, and command the people, saying, You are about to pass through the territory of your brethren, the descendants of Esau, who live in Seir, and they will be afraid of you. Therefore, watch yourselves carefully. Do not meddle with them, for I will not give you any of their land. No, not so much as one footstep, because I have given Mount Seir to Esau as a possession. You shall buy food from them with money, that you may eat, and you shall also buy water from them with money, that you may drink. For the Lord your God has blessed you in all the work of your hand. He knows your trudging through this great wilderness. These 40 years the Lord your God has been with you. You have lacked nothing. And when we passed beyond our brethren, the descendants of Esau who dwell in Seir, away from the road of the plain, away from Elath and Ezion-Geber, we turned and passed by way of the wilderness of Moab. Then the Lord said to me, Do not harass Moab, nor contend with them in battle, for I will not give you any of their land as a possession, because I have given Ar to the descendants of Lot as a possession. The Ammim had dwelt there in times past, a people as great and numerous and tall as the Anakim. They were also regarded as giants, like the Anakim, but the Moabites called them Emim. The Horites formerly dwelt in Seir, but the descendants of Esau dispossessed them and destroyed them from before them, and dwelt in their place, just as Israel did to the land of their possession, which the Lord gave them. Now rise and cross over the valley of the Zered. So we crossed over the valley of the Zered. And the time we took to come from Kadesh Barnea until we crossed over the valley of the Zered was 38 years, until all the generation of the men of war was consumed from the midst of the camp, just as the Lord had sworn to them. For indeed the hand of the Lord was against them to destroy them from the midst of the camp until they were consumed. So it was, when all the men of war had finally perished from among the people, that the Lord spoke to me, saying, This day you are to cross over at Ar, the boundary of Moab. And when you come near the people of Ammon, do not harass them or meddle with them. For I will not give you any of the land of the people of Ammon as a possession, because I have given it to the descendants of Lot as a possession. That was also regarded as a land of giants. Giants formerly dwelt there. But the Ammonites call them Zamzumim, a people as great and numerous and tall as the Anakim. But the Lord destroyed them before them, and they dispossessed them and dwelt in their place, just as he had done for the descendants of Esau, who dwelt in Seir when he destroyed the Horites from before them. They dispossessed them and dwelt in their place, even to this day. And the Avim, who dwelt in villages as far as Gaza, the Kaphtorim, who came from Kaphtor, destroyed them and dwelt in their place. Rise, take your journey, and cross over the river Arnon. Look, I have given into your hand Sihon the Amorite, king of Heshbon, and his land. Begin to possess it and engage him in battle. This day I will begin to put the dread and fear of you upon the nations under the whole heaven, who shall hear the report of you and shall tremble and be in anguish.

0: because of you. And I sent messengers from the wilderness of Kedemoth to Sihon, king of Heshbon, with words of peace, saying, Let me pass through your land. I will keep strictly to the road, and I will turn neither to the right nor to the left. You shall sell me food for money, that I may eat, and give me water for money, that I may drink. Only let me pass through on foot, just as the descendants of Esau, who dwell in Seir, and the Moabites who dwell in Ar, did for me, until I cross the Jordan to the land which the Lord our God is giving us. But Sihon, king of Heshbon, would not let us pass through. For the Lord your God hardened his spirit and made his heart obstinate, that he might deliver him into your hand as it is this day. And the Lord said to me, See, I have begun to give Sihon and his land over to you. Begin to possess it, that you may inherit his land. Then Sihon and all his people came out against us to fight at Jahaz. And the Lord our God delivered him over to us, so we defeated him, his sons, and all his people. We took all his cities at that time, and we utterly destroyed the men, women, and little ones of every city. We left none remaining. We took only the livestock as plunder for ourselves, with the spoil of the cities which we took, from Aroer, which is on the bank of the river Arnon, and from the city that is in the ravine, as far as Gilead, there was not one city too strong for us. The Lord our God delivered all to us. Only you did not go near the land of the people of Ammon, anywhere along the river Jabbok, or to the cities of the mountains, or wherever the Lord our God had forbidden us. Deuteronomy Chapter 3. Then we turned and went up the road to Bashan, and Og, king of Bashan, came out against us, he and all his people, to battle at Edrei. And the Lord said to me, Do not fear him, for I have delivered him and all his people and his land into your hand. You shall do to him as you did to Sihon, king of the Amorites, who dwelt at Heshbon. So the Lord our God also delivered into our hands Og, king of Bashan, with all his people, and we attacked him until he had no survivors remaining. And we took all his cities at that time. There was not a city which we did not take from them. 60 cities, all the region of Argob, the kingdom of Og in Bashan. All these cities were fortified with high walls, gates, and bars, besides a great many rural towns, and we utterly destroyed them, as we did to Sihon king of Heshbon, utterly destroying the men, women, and children of every city. But all the livestock and the spoil of the cities we took as booty for ourselves. And at that time we took the land from the hand of the two kings of the Amorites, who were on this side of the Jordan, from the river Arnon to Mount Hermon. The Sidonians call Hermon Sirion, and the Amorites call it Seir. All the cities of the plain, all Gilead, and all Bashan, as far as Salca and Edrei, cities of the kingdom of Og in Bashan. For only Og, king of Bashan, remained of the remnant of the giants. Indeed, his bedstead was an iron bedstead. Is it not in Rabbah of the people of Ammon? 9 cubits is its length, and 4 cubits its width, according to the standard cubit. And this land from which we possessed at that time, from Aroer, which is by the river Arnon, and half the mountains of Gilead and its cities, I gave to the Reubenites and the Gadites. The rest of Gilead, and all Bashan, the kingdom of Og, I gave to half the tribe of Manasseh. All the region of Argob with all Bashan was called the land of the giants. Jair, the son of Manasseh, took all the region of Argob, as far as the border of the Geshurites and the Maacathites, and called Bashan after his own name, Havoth Jair to this day. Also I gave Gilead to Machir. And to the Reubenites and the Gadites I gave from Gilead as far as the river Arnon, the middle of the river as the border, as far as the river Jabbok, the border of the people of Ammon. The plain also, with the Jordan as the border, from Chinnereth as far as the east side of the Sea of the Arabah, that's the Salt Sea, below the slopes of Pisgah. Then I commanded you at that time, saying, The Lord your God has given you this land to possess. All you men of valor shall cross over armed before your brethren, the children of Israel. But your wives, your little ones, and your livestock, I know that you have much livestock, shall stay in your cities which I have given you, until the Lord has given rest to your brethren as to you, and they also possess the land which the Lord your God is giving them beyond the Jordan. Then each of you may return to his possession which I have given you. And I commanded Joshua at that time, saying, Your eyes have seen all that the Lord your God has done to these two kings. So will the Lord do to all the kingdoms through which you pass. You must not fear them, for the Lord your God himself fights for you. Then I pleaded with the Lord at that time, saying, O Lord God, you have begun to show your servant your greatness and your mighty hand. For what God is there in heaven or on earth who can do anything like your works and your mighty deeds? I pray, let me cross over and see the good land beyond the Jordan, those pleasant mountains and Lebanon. But the Lord was angry with me on your account and would not listen to me. So the Lord said to me, Enough of that. Speak no more to me of this matter. Go up to the top of Pisgah and lift your eyes toward the west, the north, the south, and the east. Behold it with your eyes, for you shall not cross over this Jordan. But command Joshua and encourage him and strengthen him, for he shall go over before this people, and he shall cause them to inherit the land which you will see. So we stayed in the valley opposite Beth Peor. Deuteronomy chapter 4. Now, O Israel, listen to the statutes and the judgments which I teach you to observe, that you may live and go in and possess the land which the Lord God of your fathers is giving you. You shall not add to the word which I command you, nor take from it, that you may keep the commandments of the Lord your God, which I commanded you. Your eyes have seen what the Lord did at Baal Peor, for the Lord your God has destroyed from among you all the men who followed Baal of Peor. But you who held fast to the Lord your God are alive today, every one of you. Surely I have taught you statutes and judgments, just as the Lord my God commanded me, that you should act according to them in the land which you go to possess. Therefore, be careful to observe them, for this is your wisdom and your understanding in the sight of the peoples who will hear all these statutes and say, Surely this great nation is a wise and understanding people. For what great nation is there that has God so near to it as the Lord our God is to us, for whatever reason we may call upon him? And what great nation is there that has such statutes and righteous judgments as are in all this law which I set before you this day? Only take heed to yourself, and diligently keep yourself, lest you forget the things your eyes have seen, and lest they depart from your heart all the days of your life. And teach them to your children and your grandchildren, especially concerning the day you stood before the Lord your God in Horeb, when the Lord said to me, Gather the people to me, and I will let them hear my words, that they may learn to fear me all the days they live on the earth, and that they may teach their children. Then you came near, and stood at the foot of the mountain, and the mountain burned with fire to the midst of heaven, with darkness, cloud, and thick darkness. And the Lord spoke to you out of the midst of the fire. You heard the sound of the words, but saw no form. You only heard a voice. So he declared to you his covenant, which he commanded you to perform, the Ten Commandments. And he wrote them on two tablets of stone. And the Lord commanded me at that time to teach you statutes and judgments, that you might observe them in the land which you cross over to possess. Take careful heed to yourselves, for you saw no form when the Lord spoke to you at Horeb out of the midst of the fire, lest you act corruptly and make for yourselves a carved image in the form of any figure, the likeness of male or female, the likeness of any animal that is on the earth, or the likeness of any winged bird that flies in the air, the likeness of anything that creeps on the ground, or the likeness of any fish that is in the water beneath the earth. And take heed, lest you lift your eyes to heaven, and when you see the sun, the moon, and the stars, all the host of heaven, you feel driven to worship them and serve them, which the Lord your God has given to all the peoples under the whole heaven as a heritage. But the Lord has taken you and brought you out of the iron furnace, out of Egypt, to be his people, an inheritance as you are this day. Furthermore, the Lord was angry with me for your sakes, and swore that I would not cross over the Jordan, and that I would not enter the good land which the Lord your God is giving you as an inheritance. But I must die in this land. I must not cross over the Jordan, but you shall cross over and possess that good land. Take heed to yourselves, lest you forget the covenant of the Lord your God, which he made with you, and make for yourselves a carved image, in the form of anything which the Lord your God has forbidden you. For the Lord your God is a consuming fire, a jealous God. When you beget children and grandchildren, and have grown old in the land, and act corruptly, and make a carved image in the form of anything, and do evil in the sight of the Lord your God to provoke him to anger, I call heaven and earth to witness against you this day, that you will soon utterly perish from the land which you cross over the Jordan to possess. You will not prolong your days in it, but will be utterly destroyed. And the Lord will scatter you among the peoples, and you will be left few in number among the nations where the Lord will drive you. And there you will serve gods, the work of men's hands, wood and stone, which neither see nor hear nor eat, nor smell. But from there you will seek the Lord your God, and you will find him if you seek him with all your heart and with all your soul. When you are in distress, and all these things come upon you in the latter days, when you turn to the Lord your God and obey his voice, for the Lord your God is a merciful God, he will not forsake you, nor destroy you, nor forget the covenant of your fathers which he swore to them. For ask now concerning the days that are past, which were before you, since the day that God created man on the earth, and ask from one end of heaven to the other, whether any great thing like this has happened, or anything like it has been heard. Did any people ever hear the voice of God speaking out of the midst of the fire as you have heard and live? Or did God ever try to go and take for himself a nation from the midst of another nation by trials, by signs, by wonders, by war, by a mighty hand and an outstretched arm, and by great terrors, according to all that the Lord your God did for you in Egypt before your eyes? To you it was shown, that you might know that the Lord himself is God. There is none other besides him. Out of heaven he let you hear his voice, that he might instruct you. On earth he showed you his great fire, and you heard his words out of the midst of the fire. And because he loved your fathers, therefore he chose their descendants after them, and he brought you out of Egypt with his presence, with his mighty power, driving out from before you nations greater and mightier than you, to bring you in, to give you their land as an inheritance, as it is this day. Therefore, know this day and consider it in your heart, that the Lord himself is God in heaven above and on the earth beneath. There is no other. You shall therefore keep his statutes and his commandments, which I command you today, that it may go well with you and with your children after you, and that you may prolong your days in the land which the Lord your God is giving you for all time. Then Moses set apart three cities on this side of the Jordan toward the rising of the sun, that the manslayer might flee there who kills his neighbor unintentionally without having hated him in time past, and that by fleeing to one of these cities he might live. Bezer in the wilderness on the plateau for the Reubenites, Ramoth in Gilead for the Gadites, and Golan in Bashan for the Manassites. Now this is the law which Moses set before the children of Israel. These are the testimonies, the statutes, and the judgments which Moses spoke to the children of Israel after they came out of Egypt, on this side of the Jordan, in the valley opposite Beth Peor, in the land of Sihon, king of the Amorites, who dwelt at Heshbon, whom Moses and the children of Israel defeated after they came out of Egypt. And they took possession of his land, and the land of Og, king of Bashan, two kings of the Amorites, who were on this side of the Jordan toward the rising of the sun, from Aroer, which is on the bank of the river Arnon, even to Mount Zion, that is Hermon, and all the plain on the east side of the Jordan, as far as the Sea of the Arabah, below the slopes of Pisgah. Deuteronomy chapter 5. And Moses called all Israel and said to them, Hear, O Israel, the statutes and judgments which I speak in your hearing today, that you may learn them and be careful to observe them. The Lord our God made a covenant with us in Horeb. The Lord did not make this covenant with our fathers, but with us, those who are here today, all of us who are alive. The Lord talked with you face to face on the mountain from the midst of the fire. I stood between the Lord and you at that time to declare to you the word of the Lord. For you were afraid because of the fire, and you did not go up the mountain. He said, I am the Lord your God, who brought you out of the land of Egypt, out of the house of bondage. You shall have no other gods before me. You shall not make for yourself a carved image, any likeness of anything that is in heaven above, or that is in the earth beneath, or that is in the water under the earth. You shall not bow down to them, nor serve them. For I, the Lord your God, am a jealous God, visiting the iniquity of the fathers upon the children to the third and fourth generations of those who hate me, but showing mercy to thousands to those who love me and keep my commandments. You shall not take the name of the Lord your God in vain, for the Lord will not hold him guiltless who takes his name in vain. Observe the Sabbath day to keep it holy, as the Lord your God commanded you. 6 days you shall labor and do all your work, but the seventh day is the Sabbath of the Lord your God. In it you shall do no work, you nor your son, nor your daughter, nor your male servant, nor your female servant, nor your ox, nor your donkey, nor any of your cattle, nor your stranger who is within your gates, that your male servant and your female servant may rest as well as you. And remember that you were a slave in the land of Egypt, and the Lord your God brought you out from there by a mighty hand and by an outstretched arm. Therefore the Lord your God commanded you to keep the Sabbath day. Honor your father and your mother, as the Lord your God has commanded you, that your days may be long, and that it may be well with you in the land which the Lord your God is giving you. You shall not murder. You shall not commit adultery. You shall not steal. You shall not bear false witness against your neighbor. You shall not covet your neighbor's wife, and you shall not desire your neighbor's house, his field, his male servant, his female servant, his ox, his donkey, or anything that is your neighbor's. These words the Lord spoke to all your assembly in the mountain from the midst of the fire, the cloud, and the thick darkness with a loud voice, and he added no more. And he wrote them on two tablets of stone and gave them to me. So it was, when you heard the voice from the midst of the darkness, while the mountain was burning with fire, that you came near to me, all the heads of your tribes and your elders. And you said, surely, the Lord our God has shown us his glory and his greatness, and we have heard his voice from the midst of the fire. We have seen this day that God speaks with man, yet he still lives. Now, therefore, why should we die? For this great fire will consume us. If we hear the voice of the Lord our God any more, then we shall die. For who is there of all flesh who has heard the voice of the living God speaking from the midst of the fire as we have and lived? You go near and hear all that the Lord our God may say, and tell us all that the Lord our God says to you, and we will hear and do it. Then the Lord heard the voice of your words when you spoke to me, and the Lord said to me, I have heard the voice of the words of this people which they have spoken to you. They are right in all that they have spoken. Oh, that they had such a heart in them that they would fear me and always keep all my commandments, that it might be well with them and with their children forever. Go and say to them, return to your tents. But as for you, stand here by me, and I will speak to you all the commandments, the statutes, and the judgments which you shall teach them, that they may observe them in the land which I am giving them to possess. Therefore, you shall be careful to do as the Lord your God has commanded you. You shall not turn aside to the right hand or to the left. You shall walk in all the ways which the Lord your God has commanded you, that you may live, and that it may be well with you, and that you may prolong your days in the land which you shall possess. Deuteronomy chapter 6. Now this is the commandment, and these are the statutes and judgments which the Lord your God has commanded to teach you, that you may observe them in the land which you are crossing over to possess. That you may fear the Lord your God, to keep all his statutes and his commandments which I command you, you and your son and your grandson, all the days of your life, and that your days may be prolonged. Therefore hear, O Israel, and be careful to observe it, that it may be well with you, and that you may multiply greatly as the Lord God of your fathers has promised you, a land flowing with milk and honey. Hear, O Israel, the Lord our God, the Lord is one. You shall love the Lord your God with all your heart, with all your soul, and with all your strength. And these words which I command you today shall be in your heart. You shall teach them diligently to your children, and shall talk of them when you sit in your house, when you walk by the way, when you lie down, and when you rise up. You shall bind them as a sign on your hand, and they shall be as frontlets between your eyes. You shall write them on the doorposts of your house and on your gates. So it shall be, when the Lord your God brings you into the land of which he swore to your fathers, to Abraham, Isaac, and Jacob, to give you large and beautiful cities which you did not build, houses full of all good things which you did not fill, hewn out wells which you did not dig, vineyards and olive trees which you did not plant. When you have eaten and are full, then beware, lest you forget the Lord who brought you out of the land of Egypt from the house of bondage. You shall fear the Lord your God and serve him, and shall take oaths in his name. You shall not go after other gods, the gods of the peoples who are all around you. For the Lord your God is a jealous God among you, lest the anger of the Lord your God be aroused against you and destroy you from the face of the earth. You shall not tempt the Lord your God as you tempted him in Massah. You shall diligently keep the commandments of the Lord your God, his testimonies and his statutes, which he has commanded you. And you shall do what is right and good in the sight of the Lord, that it may be well with you, and that you may go in and possess the good land of which the Lord swore to your fathers, to cast out all your enemies from before you as the Lord has spoken. When your son asks you in time to come, saying, "What is the meaning of the testimonies, the statutes, and the judgments which the Lord our God has commanded you?" Then you shall say to your son, "We were slaves of Pharaoh in Egypt, and the Lord brought us out of Egypt with a mighty hand. And the Lord showed signs and wonders before our eyes, great and severe, against Egypt, Pharaoh, and all his household. Then he brought us out from there, that he might bring us in to give us the land of which he swore to our fathers. And the Lord commanded us to observe all these statutes, to fear the Lord our God for our good always, that he might preserve us alive as it is this day. Then it will be righteousness for us if we are careful to observe all these commandments before the Lord our God as he has commanded us." Deuteronomy chapter 7. When the Lord your God brings you into the land which you go to possess, and has cast out many nations before you, the Hittites and the Girgashites and the Amorites and the Canaanites and the Perizzites and the Hivites and the Jebusites, seven nations greater and mightier than you. And when the Lord your God delivers them over to you, you shall conquer them and utterly destroy them. You shall make no covenant with them, nor show mercy to them, nor shall you make marriages with them. You shall not give your daughter to their son, nor take their daughter for your son. For they will turn your sons away from following me to serve other gods. So the anger of the Lord will be aroused against you and destroy you suddenly. But thus you shall deal with them. You shall destroy their altars and break down their sacred pillars and cut down their wooden images and burn their carved images with fire. For you are a holy people to the Lord your God. The Lord your God has chosen you to be a people for himself, a special treasure above all the peoples on the face of the earth. The Lord did not set his love on you, nor choose you because you were more in number than any other people, for you were the least of all peoples. But because the Lord loves you, and because he would keep the oath which he swore to your fathers, the Lord has brought you out with a mighty hand and redeemed you from the house of bondage, from the hand of Pharaoh, king of Egypt.
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1: Drew Hunter pastors Zionsville Fellowship in Zionsville, Indiana. And today we continue his series, Proverbs, the Wisdom of God as a Way of Life. And the message, Wise as Serpents, Innocent as Doves. Now here's Drew Hunter.
2: What does Proverbs have to do with Jesus? Think of it this way. Proverbs is framed as a father giving wisdom to his royal sons. He's giving them wisdom to live well in God's world. And we've seen in different times and different ways that Jesus is the truest royal son in the line of David and Solomon who received this wisdom and lived it out perfectly. He navigated the world with perfect wisdom, and then he died to give foolish sinners salvation and wisdom, all who trust him. But he doesn't just forgive our sin and folly. He also gives us his spirit and his word to make us wise. He sends us into the world as his followers to live with wisdom. And he often gave wisdom to his followers, to us, in a way that matched and channeled the wisdom of Proverbs. So here's one of Jesus's well-known sayings that matches what we'll see in Proverbs this morning. Jesus said, "Behold, I am sending you out as sheep in the midst of wolves. So be wise as serpents and innocent as doves." Then he warned them about all kinds of people that they would encounter. Doves were viewed as innocent, but also easily deceived, easily ensnared in a trap. And so Jesus calls his followers, he calls us to be innocent like doves, but not naive. Instead, we're to be wise as serpents. So we're to be shrewd with people so that we're not ensnared in traps. Innocent, but not ignorant. So he says, watch out for certain kinds of people. Navigate relationships wisely. That's also the message of Proverbs 26. So the Proverbs father sends his sons into the world, and he's raising them up and giving them wisdom, and he doesn't want them to be naive. And in particular, they're to learn how to read people. They need to discern different types of people to navigate those relationships wisely. So Proverbs 26 is part of a section in Proverbs we're calling Advanced Wisdom. As we've seen, Proverbs moves progressively from beginning to intermediate, or to elementary to intermediate to advanced wisdom. The poetry and the lessons become increasingly complex as the book progresses. So earlier on, it gave simple contrasts between the wise and the foolish, the righteous and the wicked. Now it's getting more complex. Proverbs 26 introduces us to seven types of foolish people. And the goal is not for us to judgmentally condemn others, but to be discerning. So you could feel, as we look at these seven types of characters that we're to be discerning about, that this is calling us to be judgmental. So, you know, one of the most well-known sayings of Jesus is, don't judge. Right? But even in that context where Jesus said that in Matthew 7, he said to be discerning. You'll know people by their fruits. So he wasn't saying you can't discern and identify types of people and behaviors. He was saying don't be judgmentally condemning in a prideful way. Take the log out of your own eye first in order to see the speck in someone else's, right? So we need to be humble and recognize that this chapter may describe more of us than we want to admit. So this can lead us to repentance, but it also leads us to the point of the chapter, which is to discern kinds of people out there so that we can navigate life wisely. Be innocent as doves, and yet shrewd and wise as serpents. So Jesus sends us out to be innocent as doves, wise as serpents. Proverbs helps us do this by identifying seven character types to wisely navigate. We'll see the fool, the sluggard, the meddler, the scoffing joker, the division creators, the deceitful glazer, and the schemer. All right, first the fool. We won't read the whole chapter at the front here. We'll, as we've done often, we'll read it as we go. So the first 11 verses give us a portrait of the fool. Foolishness in Proverbs is not about someone's mental capacities. It is a chosen outlook on life. Folly is not mainly intellectual. It's spiritual and moral and psychological. So the fool does not seek true wisdom, so they don't gain it. And the problem is that they think they have it. They think they have wisdom. So how can you spot them? How can you spot a fool to navigate that relationship wisely? And then how can you spot the tendencies of folly in your own heart? Here's six marks of a fool. First, honor does not fit them. That's the point of verse one. It's when you see a fool honored, you sense that it's not right with the way that the Lord's made the world. It just doesn't fit. Verse one, like snow in summer or rain in harvest, so honor is not fitting for a fool. Snow doesn't belong in summer. Rain doesn't belong in the harvest. In the same way, honor does not belong for a fool. Honor's a way of expressing esteem. Thinking big picture, when we honor someone, ideally what we're doing is we are affirming that someone is living in line with reality as God made it. They are living in a way that fits with the way the Lord has made the world, and we express esteem for that. God made reality a certain way. We're to discern reality and adjust to it. To honor someone is to recognize that they are doing things that fit reality. But a fool does not fit with reality. That's what folly is. It's living out of line with wisdom, with the way that God's made reality. So a fool does not honor God or his design, so honor's not fitting for a fool. Our society is increasingly honoring things and people that don't align with reality. One way that we can serve our community well is by honoring wisdom and virtue and humility when we see it. But the first mark then is that honor doesn't fit them. Second, they're not motivated by reason. Verse 3, a whip for the horse, a bridle for the donkey, and a rod for the back of fools. You try to use reason with this person, but it doesn't work. They keep doing what they're going to do. And the image here compares them to an animal. Horses and donkeys need physical force to get them motivated because they aren't going to be persuaded by reason. Same with a fool. They require, third, a discerning response. Verses 4 and 5 seem like a contradiction at first. One says we should not answer a fool according to his folly. The other says we should answer a fool according to his folly. And some people say this is a clear contradiction in the Bible. But these two proverbs are placed right next to each other, not because the person who collected these is an idiot, but in order to get us to think about them. They interpret each other. So let's think it through. Verse 4, answer not a fool according to his folly, lest you be like him yourself. So this means you should not speak to fools in the way that they speak to you. If he's raging at you, don't rage back. If he's shading the truth, don't shade the truth back. If she's using personal insults, don't use personal insults back. If she's immature, impetuous, and vindictive, don't respond in the same way, because then you will become like them. But then verse 5 says, answer a fool according to his folly, lest he be wise in his own eyes. Now, what does that mean? That we should answer a fool according to his folly in this case. Well, this means we should answer him in a way that corrects his folly. The goal is so that he won't be wise in his own eyes, so he needs to be humbled. Jesus did this all the time. They tried to trap him with deceptive questions, and he responded with truth. He maneuvered that situation, and he ended up trapping them back. They raged against him. He did not answer them according to their folly in that sense, but he did answer them according to their folly by correcting them. He remained calm and he spoke in a way that exposed their evil. Fourth mark of the fool, they can't be trusted with important tasks. This is verse 6. Whoever sends a message by the hand of a fool cuts off his own feet and drinks violence. So you have an important message to deliver to somebody. So you trust this person to deliver it. They mess up. And the result is you're cutting off your own feet. Why? Because the message will be delivered poorly, inaccurately, or in a certain tone, and it'll create problems. Verse 10 is similar. If you hire fools, then whatever you trust them with will cause more problems. It says this, like an archer who wounds everyone is one who hires a passing fool or a drunkard. You can't rush the process to hire someone who's going to create more problems. Many people have hiring regrets. Some of you have been interviewing over time in different ways in your career, and you've hired people, and you have learned some lessons. In the ministry world, there's a common saying that I've often heard to express wisdom. It said, observing first non-wisdom, it says, churches tend to hire fast and fire slow. And that's because churches tend to trust people very quickly, but they can be naive. They hire too quickly without testing character. And then when problems come, they can be endlessly patient and hopeful, but it leads to more and more problems. So wisdom says, slow down in the hiring process, and when necessary, part ways faster for the good of everyone. So if you're hiring for a company, of course you give people second chances on occasion, but you do this with wisdom. You sure there's enough of a trajectory of character and competency to trust. Fifth, fools can quote wisdom, but they don't live it. Some people may have all sorts of wise sayings stored up in their memory. They can quote the Bible, they can give one-liners they've heard from podcasts, makes them seem wise, but they don't actually know how to apply these in their lives wisely. Verse 7 shows us what this is like. Like a lame man's legs, which hang useless, is a proverb in the mouth of fools. So the wisdom, the proverb, comes out of the mouth, but it doesn't function. It doesn't get anywhere. It doesn't get traction in their actual lives. So they read great books about the wise and the good life, but their relationships are a disaster. They read great books about leadership, but they do not lead people well. They can refer to a recent sermon by memory, but they don't put it into practice. They can write a book, they can give a TED talk, they can lead a Bible study, but their life doesn't line up. I remember a friend of mine telling me about a great book that he was recommending on pastoral ministry, but he also knew the author, and he said, it's a great book, but the guy doesn't live it out. And sometimes the wisdom that the fool knows can actually cause harm. This is verse 9. Like a thorn that goes up into the hand of a drunkard is a proverb in the mouth of fools. This either refers to him injuring himself with that thorn in his hand, or it's a drunkard stumbling around with a thorn bush. It's going to injure other people. That's like a fool who can quote Bible verses and wise sayings, but doesn't know how to use them well. I've shared the studies before about which marriages in our society are the healthiest and the happiest, and which are the least healthy and happy. The happiest and least abusive marriages are those with true Christian husbands who are regularly engaged in local church. The unhappiest and most abusive are those with nominal Christian husbands who are not engaged in local church. They're Christians in name only. The man says he's a Christian, but he doesn't live it out or engage in the church. He knows just enough of the Bible to quote it like a weapon, but not live it out with love. Finally, folly does not learn from mistakes. The fool does something foolish, it doesn't work out well for them, but rather than gaining wisdom and changing, they keep doing it again. Here's a shocking and gross image to make the point. Verse 11, like a dog that returns to his vomit is a fool who repeats his folly. It's the nature of addictions. They create a rush of relief or joy, but it's short-lived, and then the joy in the rest of life gets diminished so that we rely even more on the rush to experience joy again, but then that joy even gets diminished. We end up in a downward spiral. That's what happens with all addictions. Drugs, alcohol, sexual lust, seeking fame, and not just addictions, but anything foolish we do in life. We know what it's like to be like a dog returning to its vomit. And the image is supposed to wake us up so that we would learn from this. These are the marks of a fool. But before we move on, let's recognize that folly lies on a spectrum. Think of foolishness like spice levels. So there's mild spiced fools. They lack self-understanding. They don't see how their behaviors impact others. They don't respect boundaries. And they don't even recognize that it's frustrating. So I'm drawing attention to this because we could read the caricatures of the fool here, because Proverbs uses big imagery and almost makes it like a comic. But it's trying to wake us up to these tendencies in life. But there are subtle ways that this works in our own lives or in relationships around us. So the milder version, these are people who are often well-meaning and kind, maybe believers, may even be in a Christian ministry of some sorts, or volunteering or serving or leading, but they lack relational connection. They don't recognize that they take advantage of people's kindness and don't respect boundaries, and they don't read how they're affecting people. Many of us have some measure of this in our lives. What this kind of fool needs is someone to come alongside them and help them see this. Then there's medium-spiced fools. They're not so much ignorant about the effect of their behaviors on people, but they're more willful. They know what they're doing, and they know they're being manipulative. They present some facts so they can technically say they're not lying, but they don't have empathy. They don't perceive how their behaviors are impacting people. They know it a little bit, but they don't know just how bad it is. They don't really think people around them are very frustrated with them. These people need a less gentle approach. They need to be more firmly and directly addressed. They need to admit they have some level of willful blindness and selfish manipulation, and they need to repent. And then there's the hot spice fools. When a fool gets to this level, they don't have self-awareness anymore. They're so entrenched in their self-absorption, they don't even see it. They think they're getting away with the manipulation. They don't see how obvious it is to other people. They're not vulnerable. They lack the ability to empathize with people. They'll lie to your face, and they think they're doing a good job pulling it off. And then, of course, there's ghost pepper spice. They're the people that make the news. So there's two implications for all of this. First, let's not think that we don't have any foolishness inside of ourselves. The reason why Proverbs warns against foolishness so much is because its seed is in us, so we need to be sensitive of how often we can still be foolish. And one problem with all these levels is that they don't see their foolishness clearly, which means you may not think you're very foolish, but other people see it. Second, this chapter is here to give us discernment to navigate relationships wisely. We need to be able to identify fools and what level of foolishness that they have so that we can either avoid them or help them. But it's naive to treat everyone as if they aren't like this. Second character type is the sluggard. Proverbs usually presents the sluggard with a humorous caricature, but they're real, and we may have these tendencies inside of us as well, and they can be problematic. So how do we spot them, and how do we spot the tendencies in our own life? Verses 12 through 16 give us five descriptions of the sluggard. And like with the fool, there's also a spectrum of sluggard spice levels. So first of all, the sluggard thinks he's smarter than everyone else. This is verse 12. Do you see a man who is wise in his own eyes? There's more hope for a fool than for him. You might have noticed here that doesn't explicitly refer to the sluggard, but I think he is probably in view. Notice how this verse is placed in the chapter. The previous 11 verses, 10 of them reference the fool directly by name. The whole section is about the fool. And then after this verse, verses 13 to 16 all mention the sluggard. So verse 12 is a hinge between the two sections, and it's no longer about the fool, because it basically says the fool is bad, but do you know who's worse? The one who's wise in his own eyes. Who is that? How do we know that it's the sluggard? Look down at verse 16, which ends the section on the sluggard. The sluggard, it says, is wiser in his own eyes than seven men who can answer sensibly. So the sluggard is worse than the fool, because the sluggard is wise in his own eyes. The insight here is that the sluggard isn't just lazy. He's narcissistic. He's prideful. He thinks he knows everything, and that's why he doesn't listen to advice or seek wisdom. He's proud, and pride makes us unable to receive wisdom, and it makes us unteachable. So this is the leader who doesn't seek leadership wisdom, but because he thinks he already knows it. This is the pastor who doesn't think he needs biblical and theological training, but he can just kind of open the Bible, spend a couple hours, and be brilliant. This is the person who can't hold a tune but insists on doing the solo. One author said this is the person who's often wrong but never in doubt. Second, the sluggard makes excuses. Here's what he sounds like. Verse 13. The sluggard says, there's a lion in the road. There's a lion in the streets. Now, of course, if there is a lion out there, then this is a really wise person who's warning people. But there's clearly no lion in the road. But there's a slight chance that maybe there's a lion in the road today, so he can't go outside. Why? Because he doesn't want to go to work. So you need a job and you say, no one's hiring right now. And so you slow down looking for a job. You don't try that hard. And a year goes by and you're like, oh, it's just so hard. I'm trying real hard. Can't find one. But you're actually being a sluggard. You need to go to school and you say, I don't feel well today, even though you're just fine. You need to mow the yard and you say, it's way too hot and it's probably going to rain. You don't respond to people's calls and emails and texts for weeks. And you say to yourself and others, I'm so busy right now. But you still have been watching Netflix with no problem and the other games. You have a bad attitude around the family. And you said, I had a hard day, okay? Excuses. The slugger doesn't think he's lazy. He thinks he's a realist. He justifies his decisions with a sliver of truth to convince himself that they're in the right. Third, he's undisciplined with his sleep. There he is lying in bed as he usually is in Proverbs in verse 14. As a door turns on its hinges, so does a sluggard on his bed. Sleep is, of course, important and good, and so is getting up and being useful to the world. Fourth, he doesn't finish what he starts. This is verse 15. The sluggard buries his hand in the dish, and it wears him out to bring it back to his mouth. Gravity helped him on the way down, and it's just too much. So he has energy to get the food out of the fridge, but not to put it away. He had energy to eat the food, but not put his dishes away. Now it's getting close to home, right? He had enough energy to wash the clothes, but not enough energy to put them away. He had enough motivation to write the contract, but not enough to get everything done for the person. People always have to finish or deal with details left undone by this person. This person's philosophy of life and work is it's good enough. What's your problem? Of course, he blames anyone who mentions that there is a problem and that it's the job's left unfinished. Or he says, don't rush me. Or you think it's a mess, but I know where everything is. Or listen, I'm just letting the dishes soak so they're easier to clean later. It's a strategy. Or you don't need to be a perfectionist. It's fine. Finally, he speaks with unwarranted confidence. Verse 16, the sluggard is wiser in his own eyes than seven men who can answer sensibly. So you have seven men who can answer sensibly. The sluggard can't, but he doesn't see it. Why? Because he's wise in his own eyes. And so he's blind to the fact that he's not wise. This is the person who hears all these wise people around him. Maybe some people who even intentionally sit him down or her down to give this person wisdom to help them see themselves, and they disagree with them all because they know better. Very confident in their perspective, but it's not warranted, and the person can't see it because they're prideful and have a self-centered view of the world, confident in their opinions and shouldn't be and can't see it. This is why at bottom the issue is pride, and this is why the solution to everything in Proverbs is to begin again with the fear of the Lord, a humble, trusting reverence in the Lord, and a true and ongoing repentance and faith. The rest of the chapter introduces us to a few more character types in quick succession. So the third is the meddler in verse 17. This person involves himself in a quarrel that has nothing to do with him, and it only makes things worse. So the image is verse 17, whoever meddles in a quarrel not his own is like one who takes a passing dog by the ears. So you're taking a walk in your neighborhood. Your dog walking neighbor passes on your right. You reach over and you grab the dog's ears. How's that going to go for you? It may also assume that there's a couple dogs in a squabble and you're not going to help anything by grabbing one of the dogs by the ears to help. So yes, we want to be peacemakers. Yes, there's a place to address two people who are fighting, but we

Jesus responded. He said, "Man, who made me a judge or arbiter between you?" In other words, I'm not going to get involved with this. But then he warned them and everyone else, be on guard about covetousness, the root issue. The fourth type is the scoffing joker. You know the person, or maybe you do this or have done this, who's a bit passive aggressive with jokes. They say something hurtful. The person is hurt. And then they say, "I was just kidding." Or they cheat. And when they're caught, they say, "I was just kidding. I knew you'd see it." Or they do a prank that crosses the line once again. And then they say, "Chill out. You always get so uptight about this. It's just a joke." If you hear yourself ever saying, "It's just a joke," it's probably not just a joke. You are being a jerk and you're trying to cover it up. Or what about when someone says something that provokes a response and then says, "Wow, you're being defensive." Yes, maybe you are being too defensive. But sometimes, let me just ask you, if a lot of people are regularly defensive around you, could it be that you are offensive? Right? Sometimes people are defensive because they're being attacked. I've been in that situation. So I was like, "Why are you being so defensive?" And I'm like, I feel bad all of a sudden, like I'm the problem. And then later I was like, "Hold on, you were attacking me. You were being offensive. I'm just trying to protect myself a little bit here." Verses 18 and 19. "Like a madman who throws firebrands, arrows, and death is the man who deceives his neighbor and says, 'I'm only joking.'" The fifth is the division creator. There's several types of people that create division in verses 20 to 22. The first is the whisperer, which is the person who shares gossip or slander. Verse 20 says, "Sharing gossip is what keeps the fire of conflict going." It says this, "For lack of wood, the fire goes out. And where there is no whisperer, quarreling ceases." So the quarreling is the fire, and the whisperer is sharing information that's like adding wood to the fire. You get the whisperer to stop gossiping or slandering, then the fire goes out. Gossip is called a whisperer because it's often done privately. This person shares information only to select people. The people they know will listen, and they subtly influence other people to share so that they share their negative view of someone else. They spread bad news from a bad heart behind someone's back. That's how one author defined gossip, sharing bad news from a bad heart behind someone's back. And it ends up stirring people up and leading to conflict. There's spice levels to gossip as well. So some are mild gossips. They don't have self-control with sharing. Sometimes we use the word gossip. No one calls themselves a gossip, right? I've never had anyone come to me and say, "Can you help me? I end up gossiping too much." We're people who share concerns. That's the modern day gossip. "I have a concern I want to share with you." And they share to the wrong person who's not part of the solution. We make jokes about the prayer request one. I think we make jokes about that enough, so we don't actually hear people say, "I have a prayer request for you." The way it is I have a concern to share. I've talked to many pastors who have had many issues in their churches, and almost all of them have a group that is identified as the concerned group. That's not to say there aren't concerns in churches. Please don't hear what I'm not saying. But we just need to be very careful, because many divisions in churches unnecessarily escalate and turn into wildfires because people aren't taking their concerns to the right places, or they're not managing their own hearts because sometimes they don't need to be as concerned. But either way, address them with people that can be part of a solution, work through a wise and good process. That's mild gossips. Then there's medium spice gossips. Gossips who know what they're doing. They're trying to create this conflict in that neighborhood or in that church or in that organization or in that nation. They're creating dissent in order to get their way. They know that they won't get their way unless enough people are bothered about what they're bothered about. And no one seems to be bothered about it. But then they're not going to get their way. So they got to get people bothered about it. Don't we see this happening in our world so much? They may shade the truth a bit, present half-truths, frame things in an overly negative way, exaggerate things a bit, because that's how you can get enough people bothered, because the simple truth of the matter isn't enough to bother enough people. This is how coups happen in churches and neighborhoods and governments. It's how media manipulates public opinion. It's very common. And the reason it works is because the people don't discern it. They end up trusting the person and respecting the person and assuming that it's all true. Then there's ghost pepper gossips. Don't even feel bad about it. They're working angles. They're lying to get their way.

0: They're just strategizing for power. The Bible repeatedly warns about how this damages community. Titus 3:9 says, "As for a person who stirs up division, after warning him once and then twice, have nothing more to do with him, knowing that such a person is warped and sinful, he's self-condemned." Another division creator is someone who quarrels, just a quarrelsome person. Verse 21, "As charcoal to hot embers and wood to fire, so is a quarrelsome man for kindling strife." Some people like conflict. Some people like heated debate. Some people thrive off disagreement. It's not a virtue. They're often discontent, focused on the negatives, condescending to people, leading to conflict in families, in neighborhoods, churches, and other communities. And then one more division creator is the person who listens to gossip and enjoys it. Not just people who spread gossip are the problem, it's those who give an ear to it, and we're all tempted to do this because there's something strangely satisfying about hearing bad news about people and feeling like you're a trusted confidant to someone who would share this bad news. Verse 22, "The words of a whisperer are like delicious morsels. They go down into the inner parts of the body." One reason why gossip spreads is because people like hearing it. Maybe they like hearing bad news about people. Maybe they're high on empathy, and they like being the kind of person that can be known as trusting to people with their concerns or their bad reports. So they end up being the community's verbal trash collector, and that's also not a virtue. If people come to you, you need wisdom to know how to help them with their concern. Who should they talk to? How can they handle it? How can they make sure that it doesn't spread as gossip, but spreads to appropriate action? The sixth character type is the deceitful glazer. You know what glazing is? Gen Z term for kind of hyper-flattery. It's the over-the-top praise that doesn't really map onto reality. And sometimes people glaze a person while they actually despise them, so they're flattering in order to manipulate. Verse 23 uses the image of glazing on cheap pottery for this. "Like the glaze covering an earthen vessel are fervent lips with an evil heart." So the lips are speaking all kinds of praise, the heart's filled with hate. The next verses say they speak graciously, but they don't believe them, because you have to learn to discern what they really think. And then finally, the seventh type is the schemer. Verse 27 says, "This person digs a pit for someone to fall into. In the end, they fall into it themselves. They're plotting to work angles, to manipulate situations, and as they do this, they're like someone rolling up a stone up a hill. But this says in the end, that stone will come back and roll them over. Poetic justice. So those are the seven character types of foolish people. How do we respond to this? Back to what I mentioned in the beginning, not with prideful, judgmental condemnation of others. We respond in three ways: with humility, with trust, and with discernment. First, humility. We remember that all of us have these kinds of tendencies within us. There are not two types of people in the world: those who tend toward wisdom naturally and those who tend toward folly. There are only sinners made in God's image to live with wisdom, and yet who all have a powerful tendency to walk away from that wisdom toward folly. So we always begin with the humble posture of repentance. We recognize that part of our folly is that we don't even see all the folly in our own hearts. We don't see how our motives work. We don't discern the impact of our behaviors on others. We think we have no spice level, but others are experiencing us as very hot. So we need to humbly open ourselves to God's searching and the Spirit's conviction. Second, we respond with trust. We trust Christ as the only truly wise one, and we trust him for forgiveness. He was innocent as a dove, wise as a serpent. He came into a foolish world and was the only truly wise royal son. He did not fall into deceptive traps. He brilliantly navigated relationships. And he ultimately submitted himself to be overcome by the folly and evil of humanity. And yet he wisely knew that the schemer's trap that they set for him would backfire on them. He was crucified, but he rose. And he died to bring forgiveness to all who trust him. So it's the height of wisdom to trust him, receive his grace, receive his forgiveness. If you're not yet a Christian, I wonder if this chapter helps you understand yourself and understand your relationships and people around you. A Christian is someone who sees this chapter and they see enough of themselves in it. And they see Jesus as the only truly wise one who died for fools like us, and so we receive his forgiveness, and you're invited to do that. And then third, after humility and trust, we respond with discernment, and that's what this chapter is aiming at and offering us. As we follow Christ, we grow in wisdom and discernment. We learn to read people like this chapter teaches us. Some people are better at this naturally than others, aren't they? They can just read people. My dad was like this. He could just instantly read people. I remember having a friend come over in high school. He came into the front walkway. My dad met him. I hung out with my friend a little bit. He went home, and my dad said, "He's not allowed in our house." Now, my dad wasn't wrong. He saw something in that person took me a long time to see. The person really was kind of shady, shifty, deceptive, not really great. Proverbs is giving us wisdom to read people, to discern people. Jesus, of course, was the best at this. In John 2, all these people are coming. He said that he did not for himself entrust himself to them because he knew what was in the heart. So we're gaining the wisdom of Jesus to be able to read people and then also know what's the proper response. How can we help people? And how can we rightly avoid them if needed? So we learn to spot gossip in our own hearts and others. We learn to spot scheming. We learn to identify what people are creating division, whether subtly or on purpose. We learn to spot fools in our own hearts and in other people and sluggards. We learn how to wisely navigate life and relationships with them. We learn that Jesus sends us into the world to be innocent as doves, but not naive, but to be wise as serpents. From this posture of humility and repentance, we can then discern people's character. We can watch people, not to judge them, but to discern what they're like. And then we won't be fooled, we won't be deceived, we won't be naive. So a couple very practical notes here in the end. If you want to be married, this chapter will save you the headache of marrying a fool. If you are married to someone with foolish tendencies that are strong from this chapter gives you wisdom for how to navigate that relationship and lovingly help them see themselves. Or if you're married and you see these tendencies mainly in you, or you need to, you can confess this to your spouse and invite help to understand how your actions hurt them. If you're a parent, this gives you a model for how to train your children. Proverbs says that folly is bound up into the heart of a child, which has been all of us. And so one goal of parenting is to replace that folly with wisdom, training them to have discernment, learning to identify fools and sluggers and meddlers and whisperers, and then identify this in their own hearts so they can humbly repent and trust Christ for change. One reason why our society is seemingly so unhinged from reality right now is because of the breakdown of the family and the failure of parents to raise children with wisdom. So much is downstream of that. Without the wisdom of chapters like this, we send kids into the world naively. Many young men and women enter foolish friend groups, foolish marriages, foolish financial deals, and it's because partly their parents did not equip them to discern. And for the children and youth, maybe your parents aren't guiding you. Our Father in heaven gives you the book of Proverbs to give you the wisdom you need. So you can read this book, immerse yourself in this book, and learn by watching other wise men and women. And for those of you involved in vocational or civic leadership roles, this is wisdom for leadership. Proverbs is written to raise up men and women to lead and shape society. The wise need to step in and lead so that the seven character types we've seen in this chapter don't. Our own local and national government needs the wise to step in because too many of these seven character types are leading right now. And then finally, for a whole church family, the church is to be a community of wisdom in a world of folly. Jesus sent us to be innocent as doves and wise as serpents. This means we're to cultivate a community that is less and less like the character types in this chapter. We used to be like this, bound up in our own hearts. This was our trajectory without Christ's intervening grace. And so we receive this wisdom and we help one another grow to become more like Christ in his wisdom. Let's pray together. Our Father, we thank you for this chapter and your gracious gift of wisdom to us. We pray that your Spirit would help all of us to see how this is first in our hearts. So lead us all to humbly see ourselves clearly as you see us, acknowledge where we need to grow, and we pray that your Spirit would help us to become more like Jesus. In light of a chapter like this too, we also honor you, Lord Jesus, for perfectly living the wise and good life and doing that for us and dying for us and rising again. In spirit, we pray that you would transform us through your word to make us wise. I pray this in Jesus' name. Amen.
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Good evening from Pilgrim Radio. I'm Spencer Dahlke, joining you once again with more music and programming this evening that I trust will be an encouragement to you. So stick around with us as we turn to it now. We just heard Andrew Rip and Jervis Campbell singing Hold Me Up. And as we carry on with the rest of this hour, looking forward, of course, to morning and night classes at 8 p.m. Pacific time, we turn next to Citizen Way, singing Love Has Won.

0: hope that it helps you to heal. 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Then on Thursday we resume J.T. English's series in the Gospel of John. 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Here's a look at what's coming up this week. Today, Dan Chung talks about ministering to the traumas of North Korean refugees.
1: North Koreans in North Korea are sold a bill of lies. They are told that their leaders are literal gods. Kim Il-sung, the founder of North Korea, who has long since passed, is still the eternal president of North Korea. And people are instructed to bow to his statue when they encounter it. So you would think, you know, after these women escape, after these people escape and they realize they've been lied to, you would think that they would just eschew religion altogether. They would say, well, I'm just in it for myself now. I don't believe in anything. We really see a spiritual vacuum appear in their hearts. And it's a God-shaped hole that all of us have. That can only be filled by the loving kindness of Jesus Christ. And so the only real fulfilling relationship that seems to be durable in their lives is one with Christ.
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2: We're slave either to righteousness or we're a slave to sin. 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
0: On Wednesday, Scott Sundquist on the importance and purposes of the local church.
3: His intent, God's intent, was that now, through the church, doesn't say through individuals, through the church, the manifold wisdom of God should be made known to the rulers and authorities in the heavenly realms. The church is involved in this cosmic spiritual battle. We often think about what the church does for me, but we're called into a community, and that community has phenomenal power.
0: Thursday this week on His People, Steve Eatman on building faithful, gospel-centered youth ministry.
4: But that just boils down to rules, and you know, and that kids will bristle at that. If you just make it about rules, it's not just about rules. It's about the relationship we have with Christ. It's about following Him, not because we don't want to get in trouble for drinking or whatever, but because of who God is and what He's done for us. That's why we follow Him. And that's when I realized I need to teach that. I need to teach from that perspective, not just from the perspective of don't do this or that.
0: And on Friday, Catherine Butler talks about discipling children with artful stories.
5: And we're saying, I struggle because I want the myths that I love to be true. And Tolkien says, well, actually, you know that all myth, the reason we love it is because it's an echo of the greatest story ever, the true myth, meaning the Christian story. And I really think he was onto something. And the fact that that conversation then led to Lewis's conversion and his writings then went on to profoundly impact millions of Christians across the globe, I think says something, that God gives us stories to capture truth about who He is, and that we all thrill when we read a good story because it's an echo of, Tolkien says, the evangelium, the gospel story breaking into that narrative.
0: 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Ryle's classic book, Holiness. 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This episode is a reminder that no one is beyond God's reach. 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
1: Dama Vila pastors Grace Church, Monterey Bay in Seaside, California. And today we continue his series, Studies in Philippians, with the message, Joy and Gentleness. Now here's Dom Avila.
2: If you have a copy of the scriptures, why don't you go ahead and grab that and open up to Philippians chapter 4. Philippians 4. We're returning to our exposition in Philippians. I really did enjoy the last several weeks being able to focus in on the topic of spiritual gifts, and it's a delight now to return and hopefully close out the book of Philippians. And as you're turning there, as we return to the exposition of Philippians, we're going to find that Paul is going to conclude this wonderful letter, and he does it by issuing several exhortations. And each of these commands are aimed really at helping the Philippians pursue spiritual stability. Look at verse 1 there with me. Paul says, "Therefore, my brothers, loved and longed for, my joy and crown, in this way stand firm in the Lord." And you say, in this way, what does in this way mean? Well, everything that Paul has said for the last three chapters, Paul has talked about the importance of standing firm in the gospel, to stand firm against the threats to the gospel, to walk in a manner worthy of the gospel, to think like Christ thoughts with humility. Every single one of Paul's commands to this church has the aim of increasing their joy in the Lord and their unity among one another. And the reason why we as a church have taken up the study of Philippians is because we want the same thing. We want to be spiritually stable. We want to find our joy in the Lord. We want to grow in our spiritual maturity, which means we want to grow in our love for the Lord and love for one another, if we could just simplify it. And the reality is the more spiritually stable we are, then the more unified we'll be. The more unwavering we'll be in our witness, the more uncompromising we will be. Even as we live in a world that hates Christianity and hates the church. But if we fail to grow in spiritual maturity, then we will be characterized by not stability, but instability. We'll be characterized by vacillation and division. And so we come to the book of Philippians really to be informed, to live out the principles and truths that are found here. And so you ask the question, how can we press on towards spiritual stability? And Paul answers that with these series of imperatives here at the beginning of chapter 4. And he fires them one right after the other. They just come in rapid fire succession. And at first glance, these exhortations, these commands, they might seem to be just rote repetition of religious people. Make sure you do this. Don't do that. But look at them closely with me. They're actually commands to help us pursue true biblical stability and joy. Verse 1, we must stand firm in the Lord. In verses 2 and 3, we must be devoted to loving unity within the body. Verse 4, we must have an unyielding pursuit of joy in the Lord. Verse 5, we must adopt a spirit of efficacious gentleness. Verse 6, we must reject anxiety and replace it with thankful prayer. Verse 7, as a result of all these things, then we're going to experience the kind of peace that Paul says surpasses all understanding, all comprehension, and it's the kind of peace that will guard our hearts and minds in Christ Jesus. And then there in verse 8 and verse 9, Paul concludes with a reminder of the importance of how we're to be thinking rightly and living godly. So what chapter 4 is doing, it's waving the flag. And it's saying, this is how you, Christian, are to grow in your spiritual stability. And the last time that we looked at this passage in Philippians, we talked about how there was a threat to their stability. There was a threat to their unity, and it centered on two ladies. It wasn't external. It wasn't from the world. It wasn't from the government. It was internal. It was happening within the context of their own church family. In verses 2 and 3, Paul called out those two women in the congregation. You remember, he urged Euodia and Syntyche to be of the same mind in the Lord. And he enlisted either a member of the church or members of the church to come alongside them and to help with peacemaking and getting rid of this disunity that was going on. And what we learned from the last study in Philippians is that disunity, it is a serious threat to the church. Disunity is a serious threat to the stability and steadfastness of the church. And we said, listen, if we have issues with one another, problems, divisions, divisiveness, if there's anger, if there's dissension that's going on in the church, then we will be a terrible witness. And so we can't be sitting next to someone holding a grudge. We can't be sitting next to someone with an unforgiving spirit. If that's true, then when people come in and observe and watch our lives, they won't think much of our Savior. And so what's the solution to all this? The solution is in the next verse. Rejoice in the Lord always. Again, I'll say rejoice. And as you think of all of the topics in the Bible and all the things that the Bible covers, that topic of joy has to be one of the most frequent that the writers of both the Old and New Testament come back to. You say, well, what does the Bible teach about joy? Well, let's start with Jesus. His main aim in everything that he taught was the joy of his people. Listen to his words in John 15. It says this in verse 10. If you keep my commandments, you will abide in my love, just as I have kept my Father's commandments and abide in his love. And then he writes this. He says this, these things I have spoken to you so that my joy may be in you and that your joy may be complete. Jesus is interested in you maximizing your joy in who he is. Not only that, but joy is what God fills us with when we trust Christ. Romans 15, 13 says, the Bible describes the kingdom of God as a kingdom of joy, Romans 14, 17. Joy is a fruit of the Spirit, Galatians 5. Joy is the aim that the apostles wrote about and everything that they did, 2 Corinthians 1, 24. Becoming a Christian is finding joy that makes you willing to forsake everything else because it is such a greater treasure. God himself is our joy. Joy will overtake all sorrow for those who trust Christ. Joy in God outshines all earthly joys, Psalm 4:7. If your joy is in God, no one can take your joy away from you, John 16:22. God calls all nations and all peoples to join in his joy as he offers it to all who believe. Really, the whole Christian message from start to finish is about the good news of great what? Joy. And you fast forward to the end of time, the culmination of all things, and we learn that at Christ's second coming, those who are in Christ will enter into the indestructible joy of our Master. That's just a small sample. The Bible everywhere is so saturated with this idea of joy. In fact, one commentator, William Barclay, wrote this. He says, there is no virtue in the Christian life which is not made radiant with joy. There's no circumstance and no occasion which is not illuminated with joy. And then he says, a joyless life is not a Christian life, for joy is one constant recipe for Christian living. Now, let me just pause right here and ask this question. When you hear all this, how do you respond? Especially when you hear that your salvation should bring you joy and sanctification should bring you joy and your future glorification should fill you with joy. But what happens if you say, but I'm not experiencing that. I don't feel joyful. Well, what then? Does that mean that you're not a Christian? Does the fact that you're more melancholy mean that you're less of a Christian? Does the fact that you're not as bubbly as your brother or sister sitting next to you mean that there's something wrong with you? Maybe, but maybe not. And all of those questions are very important. I think Paul addresses each of them here in Philippians 4 and verse 5. Let's read that together. Philippians 4 and 5 say this, "Rejoice in the Lord always. Again, I will say, rejoice. Let your considerate spirit be known to all men. The Lord is near." Amen. Here's our main idea if you're taking notes. Philippians 4:4-5, what Paul does here is he offers two positive alternatives to division, joy and gentleness. Both joy and gentleness increase our unity and they expand our witness. Let me say it again. Both joy and gentleness increase our unity and they expand our witness. So we're just going to look at these two commands in verse 4 and verse 5, and I've outlined it this way. First, the command to rejoice. We're going to look at the repetition of the command, the root of the command, the range of the command, and then the reiteration of the command. And then we'll focus our attention on the command to reveal gentleness, how we're to be gentle in all things, gentle to all men, and gentle because the Lord is near. That's where we're going. Well, let's start with the command to rejoice there in verse 4. This, first of all, is a repeated command. Rejoice. 18 times in this epistle, Paul says rejoice or uses some cognate of that word. The apostle, it's really easy to see once you start reading that he's a joyful man. Paul prays with joy in 1:4. He rejoices that Christ is being preached in 1:18. It says he presses on in ministry for the progress and joy of their faith. He receives joy when they share the same mind and stay unified in 2:2. It was because of joy that he did not run in vain, it says in 2:16. He reminded the Philippians of the same things to safeguard their joy in 3:1. He actually calls his converts his joy and crown in 4:1. And he expresses his joy and their kindness and generosity toward him in chapter 4, verse 4, in chapter 4, verse 10, and chapter 4:18. Philippians is full of joy, but Paul just doesn't mention his own joy. He actually commands them to be joyful. And he's already done this twice. So back in 2:18, he says, "You also rejoice in the same way and share your joy with me." And there in 3:1, he says, "Finally, my brothers, rejoice in the Lord. And to write the same things to you is no trouble to me. It's a safeguard for you." But as Paul comes to the conclusion of this letter, in these closing seven commands, two of them, again, are rejoice, rejoice. And what I want you to notice about the list of commands here is that they're all about perspective. Paul has been laboring hard to get us as Christians to think a certain way. He wants the Philippians to be of the same mind with one another and with Paul, and especially with the Lord Jesus. And so he provides himself as a model. And what we know is that apart from Christ, there's no better model than the Apostle Paul. And that's important because each command that Paul gives the Philippians, each command is a demonstration of his love to say, "I know what's best for you because the Lord has told me, and it is to increase your joy in him." You see, the apostle had incredible credibility with the Philippians. Just think back to how the church was started. He shows up to the city of Philippi. There is no synagogue. There is no gathering, but he's not discouraged because he goes down to the river where some ladies are gathered to pray, and he's full of joy that there are some believers here, and the church starts right there, and that fills Paul with joy. And then you remember that he healed a young girl who was demon-possessed, and what happens? Does he get congratulated? Is he thanked? No, instead a mob rises up, and they take him before the court, and he and Silas are accused of sedition, They strip them off their clothes. They beat them with rods. They throw them into prison. And you say, what does Paul do then? Does he complain and does he cry? No, he's actually in prison. And at midnight, the Bible says that both he and Silas begin to sing out of joy. And it's that singing, it's that testimony and witness that the Philippian jailer actually gets saved. You see, Paul always seems to be rejoicing, even in the midst of the worst circumstances. It was his joyful witness. It was his gospel proclamation that continued to see people come to faith in Christ. And even now, as he's writing, he finds himself once again in a Roman prison. And is he sad? Is he upset? Is he bitter? Is he angry? No, he's full of joy. And so when he commands the church to rejoice, this isn't coming from someone unfamiliar with the difficulties and trials of life. He knows what it's like to suffer. Paul knows what it's like to be criticized and ridiculed and ostracized. He knows what it's like to be in constant trouble. And he gives his own testimony in 2 Corinthians chapter 11. You remember what he says there? I've been in far more labors, far more imprisonments, beaten times without number, often in danger of death. 5 times I received from the Jews 39 lashes. 3 times I was beaten with rods. Once I was stoned. 3 times I was shipwrecked. A night and a day I've spent in the deep. I have been on frequent journeys in dangers from rivers and dangers from robbers, dangers from countrymen, dangers from Gentiles, dangers in the city, dangers in the wilderness, dangers in the sea, dangers among false brethren. I have been in labor and hardship through many sleepless nights, in hunger and in thirst, without food, in cold and exposure. And he says, apart from such external things, there's the daily pressure on me of concern for all the churches. And yet, despite all of that trouble, he models for the church how you can still rejoice in the most difficult situations. And listen, you might not be in prison, but you certainly know what it feels like to be in the dungeon of despair, to be around oppressive walls and feel like there's no way of breaking out. Some of you are chained to poor health. Others are behind the bars of disappointment. And you feel the weight of a sin-stained world. The question is, can you still have joy? Can you still have joy in perilous predicaments? Well, according to Paul, what he says here is that it's not only possible, but the Spirit of God empowers you to have perpetual joy. And you say, but how is that possible? How is it possible? Well, pay close attention to the text, because the command simply is not just to rejoice. There's a necessary qualifier here. We saw the repetition of the command. Now let's look at the root of the command, and it's right there in the verse, rejoice in the Lord. That's the key. Not just rejoice, but rejoice in the Lord. We don't rejoice in our circumstances, because situations and circumstances don't always make you feel good, do they? Some of you right now are in a season of life where you're experiencing tremendous difficulty, disappointment, for some of you even despair. And we don't ignore those things. The Bible doesn't ignore them. The Bible tells us there's a time for laughter and there's also a time for what? For weeping. There's a time for sorrow. The truth is, sad things do happen. And I think of the members of our church with major medical issues this year. Financial troubles. The loss of a job. The loss of a parent. The loss of a child. The Bible says, look, we're to weep with those who weep. And even if you are not experiencing pain yourself, we clearly have an obligation to hurt with one another. That's a way to love one another. But again, despite all of that trouble, all that life throws at us, we can still rejoice in the Lord. You see, Paul's aim here is to catapult the Christian out of their circumstances into that realm of Christian joy, which is untouchable. In the words of the Puritan writer, Walter Crandock, he says this, you take a saint, you put him in any condition, and he knows how to rejoice in the Lord. How is this possible? Well, it's possible because our joy doesn't come from the world. Our joy does not come from our circumstances. Our joy comes from the Lord himself. Look, the world can never take away your joy because it never gave you your joy in the first place. And this is the major difference. We've talked about this between joy and happiness. Happiness depends on your happenings. But our joy is in the Lord and what he is doing. So happiness, it comes from the world. If what's happening is good and our happenstance is good, then yeah, I guess we're good. We're happy. But if our happenstances are not good, then happiness is gone. And that is not how joy works, because joy is supernatural and joy is spiritual. Listen to what Dr. MacArthur says. He says, Christian joy is not a giddy, superficial happiness that can be devastated by illness, economic difficulties, broken relationships, or the countless other vicissitudes and disappointments of life. Instead, it flows from the deep, unshakable confidence that God is eternally in control of every aspect of life for the good of his beloved children. A confidence rooted in the knowledge of his word, God's character, the saving work of Christ, the sanctifying work of the Holy Spirit, divine providence, spiritual blessing, the promise of future glory, answered prayer, and Christian fellowship all cause the believer to rejoice. And did you notice? MacArthur highlights the Trinitarian nature of our joy. It's important to know that even though Paul has Christ in mind here, our joy comes from the Father. Our joy is in the Son. That joy is applied by the power of the Spirit. So it is our triune God who is the source of our joy, the sphere of our joy, the object of our joy. And that right there should encourage you, knowing that our triune God is sovereign and he's in control. Knowing him should be the epicenter of your joy. Whatever is going on, whatever you're facing, whatever difficulty you have, you should be reminded to rejoice in his beauty and his majesty, in his wisdom and providence, in his greatness and his gentleness toward you. You need to rejoice in his promises and his provision, his love and his lavishness toward each and every one of you. You see, joy comes when you consider all that Christ is for you. And not only that, but we rejoice in the Lord because of all that he's currently doing. Look there at verse 5. We can rejoice in the Lord because he's near to us. Verse 6 says that he's always answering prayer. Verse 7 says he's giving us peace. Verse 10 and 19 tell us that he's always meeting our needs. Verse 13 tells us that he gives us all the strength and enablement we need to honor him. And again, all of that is just a short little sample in a paragraph, and we have an entire Bible that tells us how faithful and good our God is, and that is reason to rejoice. Look, if we stop and just meditate on Christ, then we will rediscover our joy. If we think about his character and his care for his children and don't just set our mind on our circumstances, we'll be reminded of the joy that belongs to us. This is exactly what Euodia and Syntyche forgot. When you think about their conflict and their division, they weren't thinking about the Lord. They weren't rejoicing in him. No, instead, they were divided over this conflict. They were considering themselves as more important. And we have to keep coming back to the context and putting this in its context. Paul is dealing with disunity in the church, and the command to rejoice in the Lord is not only the key to life, but it is the antidote. Listen to this. It is the antidote of broken relationships. Because if Euodia and Syntyche stop spending so much time wrangling with one another and rejoicing in the Lord, there would be no issue. Their satisfaction was more so in being right or being innocent or being vindicated or trying to get other people to side with them. But listen, church family, Satan, if you haven't figured this out, he loves to subtly supplant your source of satisfaction. And he does this every single day. He loves to create disunity and division and dissensions and distractions. And he'll do whatever it takes to try to dislodge your joy in the Lord. He just tempts you to think that you need to go to war with someone else and that you need to win. You need to be right. You need to be vindicated. But God's word tells us, no, you just need to keep your eyes on Jesus. Hebrews 12:2 says we need to fix our eyes on Jesus, the author and perfecter of our faith, who, for the joy set before him, endured the cross, despising the shame, and has sat down at the right hand of God. Think about this. Jesus was obedient to go to the cross because of the promise of the joy of his obedience. He endured the cross for you and me. He was obedient to the Father's will because on the other side of that obedience was what? Joy. You say, okay, well, I know I need to fix my eyes on Jesus. I need to remember my joy is in the Lord. And that seems fairly easy to do. It seems especially easy to do when everything's going well. But look at what Paul does. He ups the ante here. He says that we are to do this not sometimes, not half the time, not most of the time. What does he say? You are to rejoice in the Lord.

Every day, we are to practice continual habitual rejoicing in the Lord. And Paul says, we are always to do this. And your response might be, well, that must be hyperbole. Now, that seems a little bit unrealistic to be rejoicing in any and every situation all the time. I mean, is perpetual joy really attainable? And how in the world can you command someone to always feel a certain way? And here's where we have to be very clear with what we mean by rejoice. See, if we're commanded to rejoice in the Lord and to do it always, then we must really know what rejoicing means. Paul is not saying that we should never feel sad. Obviously, Jesus wept. Instead, what Paul is advocating is focusing on the blessing we have in Christ and being grateful for all that he's doing, regardless of how sad we feel. Joy, one writer said, is like a thermostat. And the contrast is happiness is like a thermometer. You know the difference? One controls and one just describes. You see, the thermometer of your happiness can go up and down by what happens, but we regulate our life with joy. Joy is not a thermometer. It is a thermostat that you can set in your life regardless of what happens, no matter how bad things get, no matter what happens to you. You are always set on joy because your joy is in something that is consistent, immutable, unchanging. So to be always rejoicing doesn't mean that you have to fake having fun. It just means we have to remember that Jesus Christ is Lord and you're secure in him. When we remember that, church, then it's always time to rejoice, no matter what's happening. What you have in Christ, listen, will never diminish. The Bible says he is the bread of life. And he's the kind of bread that never spoils, that never expires, but is always satisfying. So you can sing, always. You have it today. And it's here to stay. And that truth, it does make us happy. And I've had some people say things like, that's kind of a trite song, or that tune is terrible. Maybe, but the truth is unassailable. If you are in Christ, you do have the joy down in your heart. And it makes us so happy. Matthew Henry wrote this. He says, it is our duty and privilege to rejoice in God and to rejoice in him always, at all times, in all conditions, even when we suffer for him or are afflicted by him. We must not think the worse of him or his ways for the hardship we meet with in his service. There is enough in God to furnish us with matter of joy in the worst circumstance on earth. And listen, this is so worth saying. Paul says it one more time. The reiteration of the command. He says, again, I will say, rejoice. That word again is a reiteration, but it's also emphatic. You see, the reason why we repeat instructions, oftentimes like we do to our kids, is threefold. It presumes that you forgot, but it also stresses the importance of what's being said. And it assumes that the reminder will produce the desired effect. And so what Paul says is, look, church, if you didn't get it the first time, let me say it again. This is an inspired stutter. He wants them to know that they need to be satisfied in the Lord. Why? Because rejoicing in the Lord is such a powerful evangelistic weapon. You look around the world, you think about your non-believing friends, and there's so much sadness and disappointment and despair, and Christians of all people should be the ones that they look at and say, there's hope. There's hope. We don't just stand firm, church, but we stand out from the rest of the world because of our joy in Christ. The Bible says, look, we're a city on a hill. We're a lamp that's not under covered, but we're on a stand. We need to be visible. The world needs to see us and see that despite the troubles and heartaches of the world, there's always reason to rejoice in the Lord. Jerry Bridges writes this, look, the purpose of rejoicing is not so that we can feel better emotionally, though that will happen. The purpose of joy is to glorify God by demonstrating to an unbelieving world that our loving and faithful Heavenly Father cares for us and provides for us all that we need. Some of you are Christian because you looked at someone's life that
They shouldn't have joy, but instead they did have joy.

0: joy, and that stopped you in your tracks. And you said, I want that kind of joy. I want that kind of peace. I want that kind of assurance. We need to be the same exact thing for other people. You see, it's our thinking about joy that makes all the difference in the world. And our thinking needs to be informed by the Word of God rather than the world. You see, the world has come and it's hijacked both joy and love. You say, Dom, what do you mean by that? Well, the world teaches us, the schools teach us, the media teaches us that we are a slave to our emotions. And that's not true. We're a slave to our emotions rather than our emotions being servants of our will. You see, if our love and joy are controlled by emotions, then we can't really be commanded to love or to have joy because we just can't flip on and off our emotions. But Paul is not commanding a feeling here. He's commanding a thinking. He's commanding a willing. And in turn, the way that we think and what we will, it will produce a feeling. Alistair Begg says there are cerebral, volitional, and visceral dimensions to our joy. Our thinking about God, our thinking about ourselves, our thinking about life in general needs to be informed by God's revelation. You see, the knowledge of who God is, the knowledge of who we are and how we relate to Him, that will determine our doing and our feeling. And when our minds are fully engaged in the truth and we allow the truth of God's Word to penetrate our hearts, then it informs our feelings. Our feelings are molded by what we think and by what we will. And so we don't isolate, we don't divorce our feelings from our thinking. In fact, you know this to be true, that oftentimes we don't feel well, or we feel sad, or we feel hopeless, or we feel you name it, because we're just not thinking biblically. Let me give you a biblical example. Turn with me to Habakkuk. Habakkuk in chapter 3, verse 17. Some of you might need the table of contents on that one. Habakkuk chapter 3. Here our brother provides us with the greatest perspective. When life doesn't seem to be going well, when things are extremely difficult, he writes this in verse 17. He says, though the fig tree should not blossom, and there be no produce on the vines, though the yield of the olive should fail and the fields yield no food, though the flock should be cut off from the fold and there be no cattle in the stalls. He writes this in 18, yet I will exult in Yahweh. I will rejoice in the God of my salvation. How can he do that? Why would he do that? It seems like God is against you and not for you. It seems like your life is terrible. It seems like you're not being blessed. It seems like you don't have prosperity. Habakkuk says, I can still rejoice. I can still exult in Yahweh. Why? Because he is the God of my salvation. So the question to us, church, does this describe you? Does this kind of attitude, does it characterize you? Are you only joyful when your external factors are positive? Do you think it's impossible for you to have joy when maybe your job is on the line or your health is in decline? Or do you find yourself in any situation, no matter what comes, no matter what storm hits, do you still have joy in the Lord? We need to remember that it all starts with our thinking, not our feeling. Look, our feelings are real, but they don't rule. We make our feelings subservient to what we know about the Savior. And then based on that, the willing comes and the feeling comes. Notice what he says. He says, I will rejoice in the Lord. That is volitional. It's not emotional. That is how it's possible to rejoice always. So we line our feet up with what we know about God and we press on from there. And listen, when you have that kind of perspective, it's true. You could still scream out, hallelujah, what a Savior. That will be a blessing to other believers because other believers will see your strength and your joy in the Lord, and it will encourage them and uplift them and strengthen them. But it just doesn't help one another in the church. It's a witness. It has missional impact because non-believers will see that joy and they'll begin to ask that question. How can I be content like that? How can I have joy like that? How can I be satisfied like that? Okay, so that's our joy. But what about gentleness? Verse 5 introduces the relational quality of our rejoicing. Look there at verse 5. It says, let your considerate spirit be made known to all men. And then he says, the Lord is near. Gentle in all things. The Legacy Standard Bible translates this Greek word, considerate spirit. Your translation might say something else. This word appears 5 different times in 5 verses, and most of the places that it appears, it's translated as gentle. But here in Philippians chapter 4 and verse 5, the translators have a difficult time landing on the exact English term to use. And so we see gentle spirit in the NASB, we see reasonableness in the ESV, gentleness in the NIV, moderation in the King James Version, forbearance in the Young's Literal Translation. And you say, Dom, why such a wide range of translations? Because it's difficult to translate. I actually like the Amplified Version, which I don't go to often, but it says this, let all men know and perceive and recognize your unselfishness, your considerateness, your forbearing spirit. I know that sounds super clunky, but I think that captures the idea. If you think back to the division between Euodia and Syntyche, we can sum up their faction in the fact that they just wanted their own way. Each of the women was insisting on their own way. And you say, well, which one of them was right? It doesn't matter. The point is they weren't giving ground. They weren't being considerate of one another. They weren't patiently bearing with one another. They weren't willing to yield to one another. And that small, tiny, little personal conflict became a cancer in the whole church. You see, a considerate, yielding spirit can often diffuse discord before it detonates. How do you know that? Just think about your arguments with your spouse. Think about how it went from 0 to 100, and if you just diffused it with a soft and gentle word or an apology, things would have gotten carried away. One writer put it this way. It said, sweet reasonableness and gentleness subdues explosive tempers and stubborn wills. That's what a forbearing person does. Rather than insisting on his own rights or her own privileges, they just concede for the sake of others. Their demeanor, their speech, their conduct demonstrate they're more interested in the spiritual good of their neighbor than in being right. So the question for you is, does that describe you? Do you yield your rights? Are you calm in conflict? Are you kind in your conduct? Are you willing to suffer a wrong? Or do you always want to apply the strict letter of the law in every situation and always be right? Paul rebuked the Corinthians because they took their grudges and their bitterness and their unforgiving, angry attitudes, and they took it all the way to court. And rather than looking to God's word and to the church to help settle the matter of disagreement, they began suing one another. And so Paul writes, actually then, it's already a failure for you that you have lawsuits with one another. And then he writes this. He says, why not rather be wronged? Why not rather be defrauded? So in the spirit of Philippians 2, considering one another as more important than yourself, that will mean sometimes that you just yield your rights. And you do it for the sake of harmony in the body. Now listen closely. This doesn't mean compromising the truth. This doesn't mean succumbing to the world's standards. Paul already said that we are to be blameless and innocent children of God without blemish in the midst of a crooked and perverse generation, among whom you shine as lights in the world. And he says this, holding fast to the word of life. And so we need to realize that a forbearing person, a considerate person, a gentle person, they are not spineless. They're just selfless, which means that you make allowances and you can do that without making compromises. Paul says, look, I'm all about truth. I'm all about justice. But you need to make sure that it's always sprinkled with mercy and grace and forbearance and consideration for others. And that's the goal. We live in such a way that we are a testimony of Christ's character. And Paul says that we're not only to have a gentle spirit in all things, but we're to let the spirit be known to all people. That word is gnosko, kind of like Spanish. It speaks of a knowledge, but not just mere facts. The aorist imperative drives this home. We are to do it now. We are to do it effectively so that others experience, by way of our interaction with other people, our gentleness. The command is, don't keep your yieldness in your heart. You have to find an expression in your conduct so that others would experience the blessing as well. Let me give you a quick illustration. John Wooden, great basketball coach of UCLA, he tells a story of his dad. And I think the story of his dad perfectly sums up the idea here. He says, one steamy summer day, a young farmer, 20 years old or so, he was trying to get his team of horses to pull a fully loaded wagon out of a pit. He was whipping and cursing those two beautiful plow horses that were frothing at the mouth, stomping and pulling back from him. He said, Dad watched for a while and then went over and said to the farmer, let me take them for you. I think the farmer was relieved to hand over the reins. First, Dad started talking to the horses, almost like whispering to them and stroking their noses with a soft touch. Then he walked between them, holding their bridles and bits, while continuing to talk, very calmly and gently, as they settled down. Gradually, he stepped out in front of them and gave a little whistle to start them moving forward while he guided the reins. Within moments, those two big plow horses pulled the wagon out of the gravel pit as easy as could be, as if they were happy to do it. No whip, no temper tantrums, no screaming, no swearing by my dad. He says, I've never forgotten what I saw him do and how he did it. And over the years, I've seen a lot of leaders act like that angry farmer who lost control and resorted to force and intimidation. Their results were often the same. That is, there were no results. So much more can usually be accomplished with Dad's calm, confident, and steady approach. For many of us, however, the temptation, our first instinct, is to act like the farmer, to use force rather than to apply strength in a measured and gentle manner. In John's eyes, his father Hugh was the perfect combination of immense strength and saintly serenity. I think this is what helped John Wooden become one of the best coaches, most respected coaches in basketball history. And it produced this maxim. He said, gentleness can fix in a moment what an hour of shouting fails to achieve. That's not only helpful for pastors, dads, that's helpful for you. Moms, that's helpful for you. Older siblings, that's helpful for you. Are you characterized by a gentle and loving and patient and considerate spirit? A fellow pastor of mine wisely said this, if you're unwilling to offend others, you're not fit for ministry. Let me say it again. If you're unwilling to offend others, you're not fit for ministry. Why is that true? Because we have to speak the truth and people will be offended by it. But listen to what else he says. He says, if you're eager to offend others, you're not fit for ministry. How true is that? And then Paul just finally, he latches on this last thought, which is we need to be gentle because the Lord is near. Does that mean near geographically or does that mean that he's near temporally? I think it's just both. Jesus is always here. He's always near and his return is coming soon. Let me conclude with this quote from an English Puritan. He writes this, and now see what great cause we have to rejoice in the Lord, and how little cause there is to rejoice in anything else. For what do we have that we do not have from him? Or what do we lack, which if we have, he must not supply? Do we have peace in all of our quarters and plenteousness in all of our houses? Do we have blessing in the fruit of our body, in the fruit of our ground, in the fruit of our cattle, in the increase of our cattle, and in the flocks of our sheep? Are our wives fruitful as the vine, and our children like the olive branches round about our tables? Do we have health, strength, food, clothing, and the necessities of life? And from where are all these things? James says that every good and perfect gift is from above. But to come nearer to the causes of Christian rejoicing, does the Spirit witness to our spirit that we are children of God? Is the darkness of our understandings lightened? The obstinacy of our wills corrected? The corruption of our affections purged? Do we feel in ourselves the virtue of Christ's resurrection by the death of sin and the life of God in ourselves? He says, are our souls fully assured of the free forgiveness of our sins by grace through the redemption that is in Christ Jesus? Dare we boldly go to the throne of grace and cry, Abba, which is Father? Do we know that death shall not have dominion over us and that hell shall never be able to prevail against us? And then he concludes, behold then, what cause we have of our rejoicing in the Lord. Let's pray. Oh Lord, would you please help us to see that the more that we know you, the more secure we'll be in your joy. Father, it's just true that if we have little knowledge, we'll probably have little joy. But if we continue to grow in our understanding of your character and your promises and your will, all that will do is maximize our joy in Christ. So Father, please fill our minds with the beauty of your promises, the wisdom of your plans, the awesomeness of your power, the glory of your mercy and grace and redemption. Lord, help us to understand that the more that we understand these things, the more stable our joy will be, the more united we'll be able to stand, and the more effective will be our witness to a watching world. We pray this in Jesus' name. Amen.
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That was We the Kingdom singing God's Way here on Pilgrim Radio. I trust that our program earlier this hour and the music that we have to look forward to is encouraging to you. As we close out with just a couple more songs now, it's Cochran and Company and Keith and Kristen Getty coming up next with As For Me and My House.

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1: This is installment number 2 in a book titled Holiness by J.C. Ryle, J.C. John Charles Ryle. He was born in the 1800s and became the Bishop of Liverpool in 1880. And has written a number of books. They were sermons, transcripts that he collected and put together into a book. And he's got 3 or 4 of them out there. They're older. They're all from the 1800s. He was a contemporary of Charles Spurgeon. And this book, Holiness, is a classic for sure. What cause we have to cry with the publican every night in our lives? When we think of our sins of omission as well as commission, God be merciful to me, a sinner. How admirably suited are the general and communion confessions of the prayer book to the actual condition of all professing Christians. How well that language suits God's children, which the prayer book puts in the mouth of every churchman before he goes up to the communion table. The remembrance of our misdoings is grievous unto us. The burden is intolerable. Have mercy upon us, have mercy upon us, most merciful Father. For thy Son, our Lord Jesus Christ's sake, forgive us all that is past. How true it is that the holiest saint is in himself a miserable sinner and a debtor to mercy and grace to the last moment of his existence. With my whole heart, I subscribe to that passage in Hooker's Sermon on Justification, which begins with the words, "Let the holiest and best things we do be considered." We are never better affected unto God than when we pray. And yet when we pray, how are our affections many times distracted? How little reverence do we show unto the grand majesty of God unto whom we speak? How little remorse of our own miseries, how little taste of the sweet influence of his tender mercies do we feel? Are we not as unwilling many times to begin and as glad to make an end as if in saying, "Call upon me"? He had set us a very burdensome task. It may seem somewhat extreme, which I will speak. Therefore, let everyone judge of it, even as his own heart shall tell him, and not otherwise. I will but only make a demand, if God should yield unto us, not as unto Abraham, if 50, 40, 30, 20, yes, or even if 10 good persons could be found in a city, for their sakes this city should not be destroyed, but, and if he should make us an offer thus large, search all the generations of men since the fall of our father Adam, find one man that has done one action which has passed from him pure without any stain or blemish at all. And for that one man's only action, neither man nor angel should feel the torments which are prepared for both. Do you think that this ransom to deliver men and angels could be found to be among the sons of men? That witness is true. For my part, I am persuaded the more light we have, the more we see our own sinfulness. The nearer we get to heaven, the more we are clothed with humility. In every age of the church, you will find it true, if you will study biographies, that the most eminent saints, men like Bradford, Rutherford, and McCain, have always been the humblest men. On the other hand, I ask you to observe how deeply thankful we ought to be for the glorious gospel of the grace of God. There is a remedy revealed for man's need, as wide and broad and deep as man's disease. We need not be afraid to look at sin and study its nature, origin, power, extent, and vileness, if we only look at the same time at the almighty medicine provided for us in the salvation that is in Jesus Christ. Though sin has abounded, grace has much more abounded. Yes, in the everlasting covenant of redemption, to which Father, Son, and Holy Spirit are parties, in the mediator of that covenant, Jesus Christ the righteous, perfect God and perfect man in one person, in the work that he did, dying for our sins and rising again for our justification, in the offices that he fills as our priest, substitute, physician, shepherd, and advocate, in the precious blood he shed, which can cleanse from all sin, in the everlasting righteousness that he brought in the perpetual intercession that he carries on as our representative at God's right hand, in his power to save to the uttermost the chief of sinners, his willingness to receive and pardon the vilest, his readiness to bear with the weakest, in the grace of the Holy Spirit which he plants in the hearts of all his people, renewing, sanctifying, and causing old things to pass away and all things to become new. In all this, and oh, what a brief sketch it is, in all this, I say there is a full, perfect, and complete medicine for the hideous disease of sin. Awful and tremendous as the right view of sin undoubtedly is, no one need faint and despair if he will take a right view of Jesus Christ at the same time. No wonder that old Flavel, the Puritan, ends many a chapter of his admirable Fountain of Life with the touching words, "Blessed be God for Jesus Christ." In bringing this mighty subject to a close, I feel that I have only touched the surface of it. It is one which cannot be thoroughly handled in a paper like this. He that would see it treated fully and exhaustively must turn to such masters of experimental theology as John Owen and Thomas Manton and Burgess and Charnock and the other giants of the Puritan school. On subjects like this, there are no writers to be compared to the Puritans. It only remains for me to point out some practical uses to which the whole doctrine of sin may be profitably turned in the present day. I say, then, in the first place, that a scriptural view of sin is one of the best antidotes to that vague, dim, misty, hazy kind of theology which is so painfully current in the present age. It is vain to shut our eyes to the fact that there is a vast quantity of so-called Christianity nowadays which you cannot declare positively unsound, but which nevertheless is not full measure, good weight, and 16 ounces to the pound. It is a Christianity in which there is undeniably something about Christ and something about grace and something about faith and something about repentance and something about holiness. But it is not the real thing as it is in the Bible. Things are out of place and out of proportion. As old Latimer, the reformer, would have said, it is a kind of mingle-mangle and does no good. It neither exercises influence on daily conduct, nor comforts in life, nor gives peace in death. And those who hold it often awake too late to find that they have got nothing solid under their feet. Now, I believe the likeliest way to cure and mend this defective kind of religion is to bring forward more prominently the old scriptural truth about the sinfulness of sin. People will never set their faces decidedly towards heaven and live like pilgrims until they really feel that they are in danger of hell. Let us all try to revive the old teaching about sin in nurseries, in schools, in training colleges, and in universities. Let us not forget that the law is good if we use it lawfully, and that by the law is the knowledge of sin. Let us bring the law to the front and press it on men's attention. Let us expound and beat out the Ten Commandments and show the length and breadth and depth and height of their requirements. This is the way of our Lord in the Sermon on the Mount. We can't do better than follow his plan. We may depend upon it. Men will never come to Jesus and stay with Jesus and live for Jesus unless they really know why they are to come and what is their need. Those whom the Spirit draws to Jesus are those whom the Spirit has convinced of sin. Without thorough conviction of sin, men may seem to come to Jesus and follow him for a season, but they will soon fall away and return to the world. In the next place, a scriptural view of sin is one of the best antidotes to the extravagantly broad and liberal theology which is so much in vogue at the present time. The tendency of modern thought is to reject dogmas, creeds, and every kind of boundary in religion. It is thought grand and wise to condemn no opinion whatsoever and to pronounce all earnest and clever teachers to be trustworthy, however heterogeneous and mutually destructive their opinions may be. Everything, forsooth, is true and nothing is false. Now there's an old word, forsooth. F-O-R-S-O-O-T-H. It means in truth or indeed. So, everything, forsooth, is true and nothing is false. Everybody is right and nobody is wrong. Everybody is likely to be saved and nobody is to be lost. The atonement and substitution of Christ, the personality of the devil, the miraculous element in Scripture, the reality and eternity of future punishment, all these mighty foundation stones are coolly tossed overboard like lumber in order to lighten the ship of Christianity and enable it to keep pace with modern science. Stand up for these great verities, and you are called narrow, illiberal, old-fashioned, and a theological fossil. Quote a text, and you're told that all truth is not confined to the pages of an ancient Jewish book, and that free inquiry has found out many things since the book was completed. Now, I know nothing so likely to counteract this modern plague as constant, clear statements about the nature, reality, vileness, power, and guilt of sin. We must charge home into the consciences of these men of broad views and demand a plain answer to some plain questions. We must ask them to lay their hands on their hearts and tell us whether their favorite opinions comfort them in the day of sickness, in the hour of death, by the bedside of dying parents, by the grave of a beloved wife or child. We must ask them whether a vague earnestness without definite doctrine gives them peace at seasons like these. We must challenge them to tell us whether they do not sometimes feel a gnawing something within, which all the free inquiry and philosophy and science in the world cannot satisfy. And then we must tell them that this gnawing something is the sense of sin, guilt, and corruption, which they are leaving out in their calculations. And above all, We must tell them that nothing will ever make them feel rest, but submission to the old doctrines of man's ruin and Christ's redemption and simple childlike faith in Jesus. In the next place, a right view of sin is the best antidote to that sensuous, ceremonial, formal kind of Christianity which has swept over England like a flood in the last 25 years and carried away so many before it. I can well believe that there is much that is attractive in this system of religion to a certain order of minds, so long as the conscience is not fully enlightened. But when that wonderful part of our Constitution called conscience is really awake and alive, I find it hard to believe that a sensuous, ceremonial Christianity will thoroughly satisfy us. A little child is easily quieted and amused with gaudy toys and dolls and rattles so long as it isn't hungry. But once let it feel the cravings of nature within, and we know that nothing will satisfy it but food. Just so it is with man in the matter of his soul. Music and flowers and candles and incense and banners and processions and beautiful vestments and confessionals and man-made ceremonies of a semi-Romish character may do well enough for him under certain conditions, but once let him awake and arise from the dead, and he will not rest content with these things. They will seem to him mere solemn triflings and a waste of time. Once let him see his sin, and he must see his Savior. He feels stricken with a deadly disease, and nothing will satisfy him but the great physician. He hungers and thirsts, and he must have nothing less than the bread of life. I may seem bold in what I am about to say, but I fearlessly venture the assertion that 4/5 of the semi-Romanism of the last quarter of a century would never have existed if English people had been taught more fully and clearly the nature, vileness, and sinfulness of sin. Then in the next place, a right view of sin is one of the best antidotes to the overstrained theories of perfection of which we hear so much in these times. I shall say but little about this, and in saying it, I trust I shall not give offense if those who press on us perfection mean nothing more than an all-around consistency and a careful attention to all the graces which make up the Christian character. Reason would that we should not only bear with them, but agree with them entirely. By all means, a believer can attain to entire freedom from sin, live for years in unbroken and uninterrupted communion with God, and feel for months together not so much as one evil thought. I must honestly say that such an opinion appears to me to be very unscriptural. I go even further. I say that the opinion is very dangerous to him that holds it, and very likely to depress, discourage, and keep back inquirers after salvation. I cannot find the slightest warrant in God's word for expecting such perfection as this while we are in the body. I believe the words of our 15th article are strictly true, that Christ alone is without sin, and that all we, the rest, though baptized and born again in Christ, offend in many things, and if we say that we have no sin, we deceive ourselves, and the truth is not in us. To use the language of our first homily, quoting, "There be imperfections in our best works. We do not love God so much as we are bound to do, with all of our heart, mind, and power. We do not fear God so much as we ought to do. We do not pray to God but with many and great imperfections. We give, forgive, believe, live, and hope imperfectly or incompletely. We speak think, and do imperfectly. We fight against the devil, the world, and the flesh imperfectly. Let us therefore not be ashamed to confess plainly our state of imperfection. Once more I repeat that I have said the best preservative against this temporary delusion about perfection which clouds some minds, for such I hope I may call it, is a clear, full, distinct understanding of the nature, sinfulness, and deceitfulness of sin. Now, in the last place, a scriptural view of sin will prove an admirable antidote to the low views of personal holiness which are so painfully prevalent in these last days of the church. This is a very painful and delicate subject, I know, but I dare not turn away from it. It has long been my sorrowful conviction that the standard of daily life among professing Christians in this country has been gradually falling. I am afraid that Christ-like charity, kindness, good temper, unselfishness, meekness, gentleness, good nature, self-denial, zeal to do good, and separation from the world are far less appreciated than they ought to be, and then they used to be in the days of our fathers. Into the causes of this state of things I cannot pretend to enter fully and can only suggest conjectures for consideration, guesses. It may be that a certain profession of religion has become so fashionable and comparatively easy in the present age that the streams which were once narrow and deep have become wide and shallow, and what we have gained in outward show we have lost in quality. It may be that the vast increase of wealth in the last 25 years has insensibly introduced a plague of worldliness and self-indulgence and love of ease into social life. What were once called luxuries are now comforts and necessaries, and self-denial and enduring hardness are consequently little known. It may be that the enormous amount of controversy which marks this age has insensibly dried up our spiritual life. We have too often been content with zeal for orthodoxy and have neglected the sober realities of daily practical godliness. Be the causes what they may, I must declare my own belief that the result remains. There has been of late years a lower standard of personal holiness among believers than there used to be in the days of our fathers. The whole result is that the spirit is grieved and the matter calls for much humiliation and searching of heart. As to the best remedy for the state of things I have mentioned, I shall venture to give an opinion. Other schools of thought in the churches must judge for themselves. The cure for evangelical churchmen, I am convinced, is to be found in a clearer apprehension of the nature of sinfulness of sin. Basically, an apprehension, understanding the danger of the nature and sinfulness of sin. We need to go back to Egypt and borrow semi-Romish practices in order to revive our spiritual life. We need not restore the confessional or return to monasticism and asceticism. Nothing of the kind. We must simply repent and do our first works. We must return to first principles. We must go back to the old pathways. We must sit down humbly in the presence of God, look the whole subject in the face, examine clearly what the Lord Jesus calls sin and what the Lord Jesus calls doing his will. We must then try to realize that it is terribly possible to live a careless, easygoing, half-worldly life and yet at the same time to maintain evangelical principles and call ourselves evangelical people. Once let us see that sin is far viler and far nearer to us and sticks more closely to us than we supposed, and we shall be led, I trust and believe, to get nearer to Christ. Once drawn nearer to Christ, we shall drink more deeply out of his fullness and learn more thoroughly to live the life of faith in him as St. Paul did. Once taught to live the life of faith in Jesus and abiding in him, we shall bear more fruit, shall find ourselves more strong for duty, more patient in trial, more watchful over our poor, weak hearts, and more like our Master in all our little daily ways. Just in proportion as we realize how much Christ has done for us, shall we labor to do much for Christ? Much forgiven, we shall love much. In short, as the Apostle says, with open face beholding, as in a glass, the glory of the Lord, we are changed into the same image, even as by the Spirit of the Lord. 2 Corinthians 3:18. Whatever some may please to think or say, there can be no doubt that an increased feeling about holiness is one of the signs of the times. Conferences for the promotion of spiritual life are becoming common in the present day. The subject of spiritual life finds a place on Congress platforms almost every year. It has awakened an amount of interest and general attention throughout the land for which we ought to be thankful. Any movement based on sound principles which helps to deepen our spiritual life and increase our personal holiness will be a real blessing to the Church of England. It will do much to draw us together and heal our unhappy divisions. It may bring down some fresh outpouring of the grace of the Holy Spirit

0: attaining a higher standard of holiness is to realize more fully the amazing sinfulness of sin. And with that, we come to the end of chapter 1 in a book by John Charles Ryle, J.C. Ryle, titled Holiness. And that first chapter had a one-word title, simply sin. Sin is the transgression of the law. 1 John 3:4. And comes now sanctification. A couple of verses there, John 17:17. Sanctify them through thy truth. And secondly, from 1 Thessalonians 4:3, this is the will of God, even your sanctification. John Charles Ryle says the subject of sanctification is one which many, he fears, dislike exceedingly. Some even turn from it with scorn and disdain. The very last thing they would like is to be a saint or a sanctified man, and yet the subject does not deserve to be treated in this way. It is not an enemy, but a friend. It is also a subject of the utmost importance to our souls. If the Bible be true, it is certain that unless we are sanctified, we shall not be saved. There are three things which, according to the Bible, are absolutely necessary to the salvation of every man and woman in Christendom. And when we get together again next time, we'll find out what they are as we explore and dig into this subject of sanctification in greater detail. This is installment 2 in the reading of J.C. Ryle's book on holiness here on Pilgrim Radio. J.C. Ryle called his sermons papers, and they were transcribed, and we're reading a collection of them in this book on holiness, published by the Evangelical Press in Durham, England, back in the 1970s, but most of these sermons go back to the 1800s. Do join us again, won't you? Till then, may the Lord be with you.
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0: Today on Pilgrim Radio's His People, Dan Chung on ministering to the traumas of North Korean refugees.
1: North Koreans in North Korea are sold a bill of lies. They are told that their leaders are literal gods. Kim Il-sung, the founder of North Korea, who has long since passed, is still the eternal president of North Korea. And people are instructed to bow to his statue when they encounter it. So you would think, you know, after these women escape, after these people escape, and they realize they've been lied to, you would think that they would just eschew religion altogether. They would say, well, I'm just in it for myself now. I don't believe in anything. We really see a spiritual vacuum appear in their hearts. And it's a God-shaped hole that all of us have that can only be filled by the loving kindness of Jesus Christ. And so the only real fulfilling relationship that seems to be durable in their lives is one with Christ.
0: Dan Chung next. For over 20 years, Dan Chung has lived and worked alongside North Korean refugees, witnessing firsthand the psychological and spiritual devastation caused by one of the world's most repressive regimes. In his new book, A Hard Freedom, The Dreams and Trauma of North Korean Refugees, Dan argues that while physical relief is essential, true restoration requires a spiritual foundation. Spencer Dahlke contacted Dan to find out more.
2: Of course, you're a co-founder of Crossing Borders. Can you tell us a little bit about

0: the work that you do there and how God led you that direction.
1: Yeah. Crossing Borders is an organization devoted to helping North Koreans and their children. I got started in 2001 when my friend, my best friend from college, Mike Kim, took a short-term missions trip to Northeast China. He just was tagging along with a pastor that he knew. They were visiting underground churches. And along the way, this was in 2001, so it was right after the great North Korean famine that happened between 1995 and 1998, in which up to 3 million of North Korea's then 21 million people perished. There was a lot of spillover into China. And at that time, there wasn't a lot of news about North Korea's famine because North Korea wasn't exactly forthright about people dying en masse in their country. They're very cagey about what happens in their country. So Mike heard all these stories. He met this one girl. He showed me her pictures, and she was 14 years old, but she looked like she was 7 years old. And that was the effects of starvation. It causes something called stunting, where people are generally shorter and puberty is delayed. He also told me other horrific stories about North Koreans who escaped into China, who were then sold or trafficked in that country. And these stories really stuck with me. They really affected me deeply. I couldn't explain it. I didn't grow up knowing that much about North Korea. My family really didn't talk about it, or nor did we have a lot of ties into North Korea historically. I just started going on a deep dive into North Korea, and so did Mike. He moved out to China on January 1st, 2003, and I just wanted to help my friend along with other of our friend group. We just wanted to support our friend, and we got incorporated a couple of years later, but that was the start of the organization.
0: So it's been at least 2 decades now that I guess you've been working with this ministry. Yeah.
1: Mm-hmm.
0: How has your understanding of the needs of North Korean refugees shifted over that time?
1: At first, it was a very dire situation because people were starving and there was extreme malnourishment. And so as people poured out of into China during those years, it was more of a relief effort, getting people to eat and money to people who desperately needed it. As the years marched on, North Korea's food situation has improved. I wouldn't say it's great. There is still malnourishment, but mass starvation has largely been averted since that time. Today, as we have built a network in China of small communities of North Korean refugees who meet and gather for worship, and we have staff who facilitate that, we have shifted more into community building because the work that we do in China is illegal, and at any moment we could be kicked out of the country, our staff could be arrested. So we wanted to build networks of people who could survive and sustain themselves without us. That's what we currently do in China. Now in 2020, we realized that there was a lot of need in the North Korean refugee community in South Korea as well. And so we started a safe house for North Korean refugee women there, as well as a suite of community classes.
0: I understand that your mission at Crossing Borders is to show the compassion of Christ to North Koreans, their children, like you mentioned. How does that Faith Foundation play out in how you minister to these people at these safe houses in these very dangerous countries?
1: First and foremost, we need the heart of Christ in everything that we do. North Koreans in North Korea are sold a bill of lies. They are told that their leaders are literal gods, Kim Il-sung, the founder of North Korea, who has long since passed, is still the eternal president of North Korea. And there are many legends around his godlike abilities. And people are instructed to bow to his statue when they encounter it. So as many of the gods that human beings have constructed over time, these gods as well are very temperamental, and I would say very selfish. They use the resources of their country for themselves to enrich themselves. For example, during the famine, as people were starving to death en masse, bodies were piling up along streets, they were throwing themselves wild parties. Pizza parties with chefs from Italy, sushi parties with chefs from Japan. They had pro wrestlers, American pro wrestlers, come in to entertain him and the cadre of leadership that he had surrounding him. And so what they need is the loving hand of grace, the grace of Jesus Christ. And you would think, you know, after these women escape, after these people escape and they realize they've been lied to, you would think that they would just eschew religion altogether. They would say, well, I'm just in it for myself now. I don't believe in anything. That's sort of the Western mindset. We really see a spiritual vacuum appear in their hearts. And it's a God-shaped hole that all of us have. That can only be filled by the loving kindness of Jesus Christ. And so with these God-like men in North Korea who just take from their people, and then as they get sold in China in the human trafficking ring there, which is vast, they see men who think that they own these women and take everything they can from them. The only real fulfilling relationship that seems to be durable in their lives is one with Christ. We do want to show them Christ's compassion for them, which is even different from my compassion and our workers who are very compassionate, but Christ's compassionate is even different from that. And once they see it, true healing, that is not the only path to true healing. For their traumas, I believe they can heal somewhat from their traumas, but true and deep healing, we see happening with a relationship with Christ.
0: We in the West, especially in America, where we really are very privileged to live in a free society that's rooted historically in the Christian faith. Mm-hmm. But we do, I guess, hear stories maybe of people escaping North Korea and crossing the border into South Korea. And we think, oh, they are safe now and now they're thriving. But I understand that you also, yeah, that physical freedom is only really, I guess, what you call the second escape. If that's true, yeah. What do you mean by that?
1: I was in South Korea teaching a class to free North Korean people. And there was this one student who afterwards we got to talking. I call her Becky in my book. She said that she couldn't sleep. And that is sign number one of trauma. The experts tell me that this whole population, about 33,000 men and women who've escaped, most of them need medication to sleep. Well, she was telling me that she was sold in China. And about a year after she was sold, she had a child with her husband. And about a month after she had the child, she was arrested and sent back to North Korea. This is China's practice. It is forced repatriation, where North Koreans will 99.9% of the time spend time in their North Korea system of prison camps, which have been compared to Nazi concentration camps. They're, in my book, I call them torture machines. They are finely tuned machines to optimize to bring anguish and torture. They use forced starvation, hard labor, and myriad of other ways to bring anguish to them. So Becky spent 4 months in these camps. She escaped back into China and was reunited with her family, but she was never the same after that. And she was telling me this. In China, she used to sleep after she got out of North Korea again. She used to sleep with shoes next to her head in case the police came, she could make a run for it. Well, in South Korea, there was no threat of that. And yet the only way that she could sleep was through medication and to have those shoes next to her head. I think that is the essence of trauma. It's these adaptations that you make because of very difficult and threatening circumstances that stay with you even though you are completely safe and thus hinder your life when you're safe. Another example of this is a fear of anyone in uniform from these women time in China. They are all under threat of that prison camp if they are caught in China. Whenever they see anyone in uniform, it doesn't even have to be a police officer, they go to a level of stress that you and I do not experience on a day-to-day level, even on a subway trying to get to their job, their home. When they see police officers, they often are paralyzed with fear. And that fear is useful in their old life, but it stays with them and it's completely disruptive to them, even though they are politically free.
0: I understand in your book, you're collecting a lot of testimony from the traumas of these people that have escaped from North Korea. What do you observe being the most common psychological, social struggles that these refugees suffer from?
1: Well, like I said, sleep is a very, very common issue, and that can spiral into a lot of different things. There's a thing called dissociation. I don't know if that's the technical term. I think that is where, again, when you're trapped in a situation and you have nowhere to go, the mind has this amazing ability to then remove the self from the body. Let's say you are being assaulted by a man repeatedly. After a while, your mind could escape from that physical, visceral experience and retreat into itself. This is very common in this population. About 70% of all North Koreans who have escaped are women. So a lot of women have a lot of trouble being emotionally present for their children. At the first sign of any perceived danger, their minds go somewhere else. And people think that they're dumb, or people think that they have mental issues. But what is really happening is oftentimes at any level of perceived threat, their minds will go somewhere else. And so what we are trying to do as an organization, especially in South Korea, is to remedy that, to help them to connect their mind and their bodies again. And this is done by exercise. This is done by talk therapy. This is done by just building communities where they can talk amongst themselves and share their struggles amongst themselves. There are so many signs this type of trauma that we see very often in this community.
0: Well, my guest today is Dan Chung. He's the co-founder and executive director of Crossing Borders, as well as the author of A Hard Freedom, The Dreams and Traumas of North Korean Refugees. I want to go back to something you mentioned earlier that's just kind of stuck with me. It's really interesting that the leaders in North Korea are seen as gods. It's so interesting that, you know, we think of communism in the West as it is the most enlightened form of government. We're all going to share everything. But isn't that, from what you've described, is that not just paganism? So do you find most people are trying to escape that for religious reasons? Like, how many of the refugees that you help are actually Christians?
1: Most of the people that we meet have never heard the name Jesus Christ. North Korea has systematically destroyed Christianity in particular. From the very beginning of the regime, they were on a mission to eradicate pastors, religion. Actually, the capital city, Pyongyang, was once a great Christian hub. And in fact, Billy Graham's wife, Ruth Bell Graham, went to a Christian boarding school in Pyongyang. These are very recent historical things. And so North Korea was once a bright beacon of Christianity. But after the communists came into the country, unfortunately, they went on a mission to destroy Christianity. And so we will see some shadows of Christianity at our safe house in South Korea for women. We have Sunday worship there, and they are not forced to come, but most of them do. And we started singing this song, Fill My Cup. It's a hymn. And she said, "Hey, I heard this song. My grandpa used to sing this to me." And it's very interesting because parents in North Korea can't share the gospel with their children. From a very early age, the government instructs the children of North Korea to rat on their parents if they ever hear the name Jesus and whatever, and then they'll be sent to a prison camp. So even to their own children, they cannot share the gospel. And this woman said that whenever her grandfather was drunk, he sang this Christian song, Fill My Cup. It was sort of like an ironic thing. And I looked up the history of that song, and it actually was written after communism was established in North Korea. And so somewhere, in some way, somehow, this song broke through into North Korea. We don't know how. We'll probably never know how until we get to heaven. And I don't know if this grandfather was singing it like ironically, or if he was only courageous enough to sing it to her when he had some drinks. I don't know. Again, these are the sort of shadows that we see of the church. We know it exists, but it's very mysterious. And, you know, groups like Voice of the Martyrs say that the church is thriving in North Korea today. And so, yeah, there is Christianity. We know that. But most of the people that we help had never heard the name Jesus Christ even as being anywhere near a God or anything like that until they leave North Korea.
0: How many would you guess do come to faith in Christ from your ministry?
1: We try not to keep record of that. We think that that builds the wrong incentives. These are people who are desperate for resources. And if they perceive that, I think it would be better for me if I converted to Christianity for, you know, my own material sake, then they might do that. And we've heard of a lot of instances like that. There's a lot of organizations that work in China who force North Koreans to pray 8 hours a day and read the Bible in order to receive help. And we are very conscious of that. And we for those reasons, we do not keep records. We share the gospel with most of the people that we help, but we don't keep a record of who gets converted because we don't think that sets up the right incentives for us as an organization. But I will say, many of the people that we help in China and even in South Korea have come to faith through our work. I would say most.
0: Talking a little bit about, I guess, the trauma and things, can you tell us a little bit about how your ministry treats some of these cares for these refugees that have been traumatized by their experience trying to escape from North Korea?
1: We do not employ therapists. I just want to clarify that. So we do not directly do the hard work of clinical psychology. We share the gospel. And so when we see strong signs of trauma, which we do all the time, we refer them over to a clinician. We train our staff to identify trauma, and we train them on what it does to the brain and body. We train them on what that might do to someone's personality. You know, it's an old tired saying that hurt people hurt people. Man, our staff, they're just so patient and loving towards the women in our care who come into, especially Elam House, our safe house. And we just instruct them to love them, to care for them, show them the compassion of Christ and the love of Christ, even though there are many attacks on their personalities, their characters, their careers, their bodies. They have been threatened in every which way. And that is the primary way that we as an organization will treat that trauma, is just by loving them and caring for them. Because most traumatized people have very broken relationships because it's very difficult for them to connect with other people. They often lash out. And so we think that once they come into our doors or our class, if they experience this love that will not flinch when someone attacks us, that will make a difference in their lives and maybe make them open to the gospel as well. There's that. And then, like I said, there are these classes that we run to help them with their trauma. Exercise is such an important way to restore that mind-body connection. And that sounds very fluffy and woo-woo, but it's actual science behind that. We think that exercise is a great way. So we have Pilates classes. We have these line dancing classes. And they like it for the exercise. And a lot of the women think that'll help them look better. And that might be the case. But for us, it's really about trauma care. And we want their bodies to move and connect with their mind again so that they don't recess back into their minds at the slightest provocation. We also think that community is so important. We realize that, especially coming out of the pandemic, about 80% of North Koreans said that they have no community. They don't participate in community. And so these classes, again, the English classes, the exercise classes, we make it very social. We have time before and after for these women to get to know one another and to just talk. That is crucial as well to their mental health and their spiritual health.
0: What encouragement would you offer our listeners? What encouragement have you experienced ministering to North Korean refugees? Maybe seeing how God is working in some of these instances?
1: It's amazing. You know, we helped this woman who I refer to as Margaret. She endured the famine. She had a family of five. She lost her family to starvation. The rest of the four of them perished. And she came to China with nothing. And she was sold. But because she was older, they weren't able to sell her to a husband. And so they sold her to a pig farm. Her job was to carry troughs of water up and down a hill from a river to give to the pigs. And after a year, that broke her back. She literally could not stand upright after a year of this for the rest of her life. And so she was no good to the farm. So they sold her again to this very elderly man in China. And that's when she met Crossing Borders and she received Jesus as her Lord and Savior. And you would think, you know, someone who has had such a hard life that she would be bitter and that she would want to just take, you know, she would want resources for herself. But it was the opposite. You know, I met her on several occasions in China, and the people we brought to meet her often say that she was the greatest person that they've ever met. She was so generous. After she received Jesus as her Savior, she worked to minister to other refugees in our network. She gave them her money. She called them when they were down. She would resolve disputes amongst them. And she was so patient, so kind. And she actually had cancer and she died in 2018 in China. To the Chinese government where she died, it was as if nothing happened because she was a technical person in the country. And the impact that she made with her life in those last years after coming to faith was absolutely astonishing. And so if there's any encouragement for that, no matter what has happened to us, no matter what has been taken from us, what we can receive from Christ can heal all of those things. And I've seen it firsthand.
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3: We're a slave either to righteousness or we're a slave to sin. 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
2: Colin Smith is Pastor Emeritus of the Orchard Church in Barrington, Illinois. Today we continue his series, 10 Keys for Unlocking the Bible and the Christian Life. 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Now here's Colin Smith.
3: 1 Peter in chapter 4, as we take up the thread of this great letter in the New Testament at verse 12. Now, we've been learning together that God has given to every Christian a great objective, and that is that we should live in such a way that people who are highly resistant to the good news of Jesus will, on the last day, come to glorify God. That's 1 Peter chapter 2 and verse 12. And through the heart of the letter, Peter has been setting out for us a clear strategy as to how we're to pursue this objective. Number one, we're to seek to act redemptively. Number two, we're to seek to pray effectively. And number three, we are to be ready to speak courageously, knowing that when you speak about Jesus, Jesus speaks through you. And then we saw last week that we have a limited amount of time to pursue this great objective. There are three clocks, as it were, that are all ticking. There's the amount of time that God gives to me before I'm taken home into his presence. There's the amount of time that God gives to a resistant person who is known to me before they are brought to give account to him. And there is the amount of time that is given to the whole church before the whole family of God is taken up into the presence of Jesus when Christ comes again. These three clocks are all ticking. And like three alarm clocks, they could go off at any time, and they could go off, as it were, in any order. Christ could come. Any one of us could be called home. A resistant person near to us could be brought into the presence of God. And so there is an urgency about this task that has been given to us. Well, that's where we've got to in 1 Peter in chapter 4. And now today we're going to see that there is also a cost in pursuing this great calling. And that's our theme for the eighth key to understand the Christian life, a new reality. A new reality. Look at 1 Peter 4 and verse 12. Dear friends, do not be surprised at the painful trial you are suffering as though something strange were happening to you. Now remember that 1 Peter is like a manual for discipleship. It's telling us everything that we need to know to live the Christian life. And this eighth key, I'm convinced, is absolutely crucial to a person following Christ for a lifetime. You see, there are many people who struggle because they say, I'm disappointed with God. And the reason there are so many people in churches who say that they are disappointed with God is that they set out on the Christian life with expectations that are unbiblical and therefore unrealistic. And 1 Peter chapter 4 and verse 12 makes it clear that this was a problem even in the earliest days of the church. It's quite clear from this verse, as you look at it, that there were evidently some people who came to Christ, then experienced a painful trial in their life, and were surprised. They felt as if something strange were happening to them. They said, look, I've come to Christ, I'm a Christian. Why is this happening in my life? They had the feeling that painful trials do not belong in the life of a person who follows Jesus. Their expectations, in other words, were shaped by the mistaken idea that if there's a loving God, I should have a comfortable life. And there are many people in Christian churches today who have shaped their expectations of life around that mistaken assumption. If there's a loving God, I should have a comfortable life. The Bible never promises that or even suggests it. So Peter says this is a big mistake. This is a wrongly shaped expectation. Don't be surprised when you suffer a painful trial. So many among us, in some way, either recently, now, or perhaps sometimes in the future, we're experiencing a painful trial. And God says to you, as you think about that painful trial, don't be surprised about it. Don't say, well, this is a strange thing that this should be happening to me because I'm a Christian. No, this is not strange or unusual. It is normal. It is what you should expect. Now, I want to do two things. The first is to try and name and then nail some false expectations of the Christian life, because they kind of flutter around in the Christian community very often. And it's important to draw out expectations that are false and to declare them to be false so that we're clear. Secondly, I want us to see how to shape a biblical and therefore a realistic expectation of what the Christian life and experience will actually be like. So these two things together. First of all, then, here are a number of unrealistic expectations that are spoken or suggested in different ways, and I think you'll recognize them and you may be able to think of and add many others. Unrealistic expectation number one. Christians always have happy marriages. False. False. Why? Marry a difficult person and you'll have a difficult marriage. Temperaments clash between believers as much as they do between unbelievers. That's why it's completely unrealistic to say, well, if the two of us love the Lord, then obviously things will be fine. 1 Peter 3, chapter 3, that we looked at just a few weeks ago, makes it very clear that believers struggle with problems in their marriages. Peter wrote to husbands about the need to be considerate. Why? Because Christian husbands sometimes aren't considerate. He spoke to Christian wives, and it was very evident from what he said. We saw a few weeks ago there that there were some Christian wives who had magnificent hairdos, magnificent dresses, and nothing else very beautiful about them. So this is an unrealistic expectation if you think that because we love the Lord that everything's going to be hunky-dory at home. Number two, Christians are always motivated to love, pray, and serve Christ. False. Christians struggle with mixed motivations. We love Christ, we want to serve him, but we do live this life in the flesh, and we become tired, we become discouraged. We're constantly in need of being renewed in our inner being. That's why we gather here week by week for worship. That's why fellowship and encouragement is so necessary and important. False expectation number three. Christians no longer struggle with sin, doubt, and fear. False. The Bible makes it clear we're no longer under the power of sin, doubt, and fear, but we are not yet saved from their presence. These things are our constant enemies. We are always in conflict with them. They are always attacking us, and sometimes they do prevail. Fourth, Christians feel pain less because Christ is with them. False. People also get confused here. You know where Paul says, we do not grieve like the rest of men who have no hope. Some people misinterpret that and have the idea that Paul was saying that somehow Christians didn't grieve. That's ridiculous. Of course Christians grieve. And when Christians grieve, it hurts every bit as much when we experience loss as it hurts other people. Read the book of Job. Let your expectations be shaped by the Bible. And what Paul was saying when he spoke about our grief is he's reminding us that we have a hope for the future that shines into our grief, but the grief of a Christian who loses a loved one is every bit as deep as the grief of one who does not believe. Two men break a leg in the same place in a game of football. One's a believer, the other's an atheist. They have the same pain if they break the same leg in the same place in the same way, right? Two people lose a loved one. Their experience of grief and pain is also equal. It feels the same. The presence of Christ will bring you through. But the pain you experience will not be less. The Bible never suggests it. Fifth, Christians should not need medication if they are trusting in Christ. You heard this one? Oh boy. We need to name it and nail it as false. We live by faith in the Son of God, but we live this life of faith in the body. And the functioning of the body is directly affected by its chemical balance. There is no difference between the believer and the unbeliever at this point. So if you give your Christian kid too much sugar, he'll be hyper as much as an unbelieving kid with too much sugar, right? What Christians eat and how Christians do or don't exercise affects our health in exactly the same way as if we were not believers. If you have an overactive or an underactive thyroid, that will affect your energy and your mood. Being a believer makes no difference to that. And a great deal of unhappiness could be avoided if Christians who need medication would just take it. And I'm going to say a word very honestly to some of the men here, because I think we're sometimes the worst on this one. I mean, I don't know how many times I've heard this. I don't like to take my medication because I don't like what it does to me when I take it. Listen, there are people around you who don't like what it does to them when you don't take it. Take your medication. Sixth, Christians are safer, healthier, and wealthier than other people. You heard this one? It gets suggested kind of in there in all kinds of conversation. False. God has never promised that if you're a Christian, you're less likely to have a car accident or that you're less likely to have your home burgled. It's obviously true that those who care for their bodies and those who are good stewards of their money may expect to enjoy the benefits of that. But there's no significant difference in that regard between a Christian who looks after his body and looks after his money and a Muslim or a Buddhist or a Hindu or a Jew who does the same thing. Jesus said, and he said it to his disciples, which of you can add 1 hour to his life by worrying about it? He can't. He simply can't. Seventh, Christians don't get tired or discouraged. False. Of course we do. And the reason that the scriptures are so full of encouragements to persevere is because Christians do become jaded and discouraged. And when we get knocked down, it's difficult sometimes to get up. That's why we gather week by week in the presence of God. We need to be renewed and encouraged and strengthened for the challenges of this difficult Christian life. We don't come here to escape from reality. We come here so that we can face reality. Now, the problem with these expectations is that they are unbiblical. And because they are unbiblical, they are unrealistic. And if you live with unbiblical and unrealistic expectations, you will live in the constant fog of confusion, frustration, and disappointment. So it's very important if we are to live this Christian life that we shape our expectations from the Bible. Some years ago, there was a book written that was given the, I think, rather brilliant title, I'm Okay, You're Okay. You remember that book, I'm Okay, You're Okay? Well, you know, let's face it, sometimes it can feel a little bit like that when we come into church and everyone looks at their very best and we all combed our hair and look very respectable and so forth. And it has this kind of feel, you know, I'm okay, you're okay, come and join us, we're the fellowship of the okay, and if you're with us, you'll be okay too. Now, look, it's just not true. The fact is that Christians, every one of us, are a mass of contradictions. We love Jesus, but we struggle with the flesh. We have faith, but we struggle with many doubts. We have been forgiven, but we are not wholly free from sin. We've discovered the truth, but we have many unanswered questions. We experience God's comfort, but we feel also the pain of our own failures and of our own loss. So let's take off the rose-tinted spectacles. Then we will be able to look at life as it really is. Then we will be able to face reality, and we will discover what God has to say to us about how to live in this world. So I want to spend the rest of our time now shaping from this passage of Scripture realistic, biblical expectations of what it's like to live a Christian life. Now, I want to suggest to you, now that we've cleared away some of the misapprehensions that so easily clutter our minds, that our expectations of the Christian life should be shaped by three realities. Number one, Christians live in a fallen world. That's a fundamental biblical truth that must shape our expectations of life. Christians live in a fallen world. So coming back to 1 Peter 4:12, don't be surprised at the painful trial you are suffering as though something strange were happening to you. Painful trials are not strange in a fallen world. Now, just so we're clear, when we talk about a fallen world, we're talking about a world that suffers from all the effects of human rebellion against God. The fall is the way that we usually refer to the sin of our first parents, Adam and Eve. The first sin, of course, wasn't the only sin, but it was the beginning of a pattern of rebellion that runs unbroken throughout human history and still continues today. In other words, we have been born into a world that is on a collision course with God. We are part of the human race that is at war with God. That's how the Bible puts it. We are enemies of God, the human race in total. Now, God will win this war against his enemies. And he has offered an amnesty to all who will, from within the human race, give up the fight against him. The amnesty is open to all who will surrender in repentance and faith to our Lord and Savior Jesus Christ. And to all who from the human race will surrender to him, God's promise is that he will take us out of this rebellious world before the final judgment comes. But until that day, even though we are surrendered to Christ, we still live in this world, which is the war zone. We are therefore caught up living in this world with all the effects of experiencing life in a world that has chosen a path that leads to destruction. That is the world in which we live. That is what will shape our experience of life. Now, we live in a culture where many of our kids are brought up to expect the world, right? Now, if you're going to bring up your children to expect the world, please make sure that they understand what world to expect. Tell them, if you want to raise them with a Christian understanding, tell them about the fallen world. Tell them about the Second World War, where millions died because of an appalling evil. Tell them about the Holocaust. Tell them about the genocide in Cambodia and Rwanda. Tell them about September the 11th and the Oklahoma bomber. Tell them about the terrible power of evil that is at work within the hearts of men. Tell them the Bible says that the heart of man is deceitful and desperately wicked. And that is why the world is as it is. That is how you understand what is on the front of your newspaper. Don't tell them all of this in one day. Tell them, last thing at night when they're 4 years old. But in the course of raising a new generation that expects the world, let's tell them what kind of world to expect. When your kids say, "Dad, that's not fair," use that as a wonderful teaching opportunity. Hey, son, this world in which you live isn't fair. And if you think you're going to go through life being treated fair all the time, you're going to be desperately disappointed. Let's give them a Christian view of the world. Not a naive, suburban, isolationist view of the world. This world was created perfectly by God, but is tragically fallen through sin and is now living under sin's awful curse. And throughout history, mankind has had this dream of a perfect world where there will be peace and order and universal brotherhood. Where in the Bible does it ever say that will happen? The New Agers are full of it. It will never happen in human history. It will only happen under the reign of Jesus Christ. Why? Because we live in a fallen world. A world that is in rebellion against God, and it bears all the scars and the suffering that come as a result of such a rebellion. And we live life in this world, and God does not section Christians off to have an entirely different experience of life in a fallen world from everyone else. It's a fundamental biblical reality that must shape our expectations of life in this world. That's the first. Here's the second. Christians live in a fallen world, but secondly, Christians follow a crucified Savior. Now think about this. What would you expect if you choose to follow a man who was crucified? What would you really expect if you choose to stand alongside someone who was nailed to a cross? What would you expect? See, Jesus said, "In this world, you will have trouble," period. And he said to his disciples, "If the world hates you," that's a strong word, hates you, and the world does hate the believer. If the world hates you, keep in mind that it hated me first. Our experience will always be a reflection of what we are invested in. We sometimes use the phrase, talking about a career. You say, "Oh, what are you in?" "Oh, I'm in business," someone says. Well, if you're in business and things are tough for business, then things are tough for you, right? When we talk about investments, what are you in? "Oh, I'm in stocks." Well, if you're in stocks and things are tough for stocks, things are tough for you. Now, one of the most fundamental descriptions of a Christian is that we are in Christ. And if you're in Christ, it would be reasonable to expect that what happened to Christ will happen to you. That in some sense you will share what is his. If you're in Christ. And of course, that is exactly what Peter says here in verse 13. "Rejoice," he says, "that you participate in the sufferings of Christ." You're so identified to him that a share of what touched him is touching you. Now, let's just take a moment to think about what that might look like. Let's think about Jesus' experience of life in this world. What was life in this world like for Jesus? Because it would be reasonable to expect that there would be some similarities between the experience of life in this world for Jesus and the experience of life in this world for those who follow him. So let me just make 10 very simple statements about Jesus' experience of life in this world, and you can measure whether your experience is the same or whether God has given you more and better. Number one, he worked hard in manual labor, making a living that was never more than enough to merely get by. He was never married, and he had no children. He never became a homeowner. In fact, he had no place to lay his head. He was the special focus of Satan's particular attention. The devil tempted Jesus with greater force than any person has ever been tempted before or since. He was, fifthly, the most underappreciated person who has ever lived. Rejected in his own town, he described himself as a prophet without honour in his own country. He experienced, sixthly, the constant frustration of colleagues who did not understand what he was saying and were reluctant to follow where he was going. He knew, seventhly, the deep pain of being betrayed by one with whom he had shared so much of life and to whom he had given so much trust. When he faced his hour of greatest need, he looked for his friends, and none of them were there to stand with him. When he faced false charges and they were brought against him, there was no one who would help him to find justice. He reached out in love, and in giving love to others, he found his love was returned with hatred from the very people that he had chosen to serve. Now, that's what life was like in this world for Jesus, not even referring to his crucifixion and death. But we have chosen to follow him. So if your experience at any of these points is the same or even similar to his, let's call that a special gift and privilege from the gracious hand of a loving Father, and cherish it with awe and with thanksgiving. Let the life of Jesus set your expectations as one of his followers for your life in this world. If there's one person who stands with you in your darkest hour, you have more than Jesus had in his. One person. Now notice that Peter says, rejoice that you participate in the sufferings of Christ. Why would he say that? Because, verse 13, if you share in his sufferings, this is the surest sign that you are in him.

then beyond this life, that is the experience that you will share too. What happened to him will happen to those who are in him. And so if you see the costly sign of being in him now, rejoice, because think what that's going to mean in the future. There is no greater privilege in this life than to be in Christ, whatever it costs you. That's why he says, verse 14, you are blessed because the Spirit of glory and of God rests on you. This is evidence that you are in Christ and Christ is in you. And if that is the reality, you are going to be overjoyed in his presence on the last day. So whatever it costs now, you have that which is of infinite value. How are we to shape our expectations? We live in a fallen world. We follow a crucified Savior. And thirdly and finally, we are in the process of being saved. Now look at verse 18, a very important truth for us to grasp. Notice that Peter says, it is a hard thing for the righteous to be saved. He goes on to draw a conclusion with regard to the unbelieving world, but I want simply to focus on the statement that he has here. He makes it clear that it is a hard thing for the righteous to be saved. Now, the Bible speaks about salvation in three tenses, past, present, and future. It speaks of our salvation as a completed transaction, a continuing process, and a future hope. We have been saved, the Bible says, and particularly the reference there is being saved from sin's penalty. Paul says this in Ephesians 2:8, it is by grace that you have been saved. You have been saved. When you came to Christ, a transaction took place in which the power of his blood touched your life, your sin was forgiven, your condemnation removed, you became a new person in Jesus Christ. You have been saved. But the New Testament also speaks of salvation in the future, because in the future we will be saved from sin's presence. We live in a sinful world, a sinful environment. The remains of sin still trouble us within our own lives. And it's a future day when Christ comes again, when we will be taken out of sin's presence altogether. Peter spoke about this in 1 Peter chapter 1 and verse 6. There's a salvation that is ready to be revealed in the last time. And we rejoice in this, even although we go through many trials now. But then the New Testament speaks also of us being saved, a continuing process, which really is the very essence of the Christian life. To us who are being saved, present tense, Paul says, the cross is the power of God. And of course, that is what Peter is talking about here. It is hard for the righteous to be saved. He's not saying that it's a hard thing to believe in Jesus. He's saying it's a hard thing to live the Christian life. It's a hard thing to live the Christian life. I'm going to draw two conclusions from that and then we're through. It's a hard thing to live the Christian life. It's hard for the righteous to be saved. This is shaping our expectations. And if you've grasped that biblical truth, it seems to me that first that comes as a warning to those who find it easy. You see, it's hard for the righteous to be saved. The reason for that is that God is saving us, delivering us from this power of sin, and that involves a battle and a struggle that continues throughout the whole of the Christian life. Every Christian knows it and experiences it. So if you think it's easy, my fear is that you don't really know anything about the battle. And if you don't know anything about the battle, I don't think you're saved. You've no biblical warrant to think you're saved if you know nothing about the battle. The one who is with Christ has declared war on sin, and it's hard. The one who has not declared war on sin is not with Christ. So if you think it's easy, check which path you're on. That's the warning. Here's the encouragement. It's a tremendous encouragement.

0: encouragement to all who find it hard. You find the Christian life hard? I find the Christian life hard. Boy, if the Bible said to me the Christian life was easy, I'd be scratching my head and saying, what is wrong with me? But when the Bible says to me the Christian life is hard, I say, thank you, Lord, I understand that. I can relate to that. See, maybe you became a Christian recently, and you thought, oh, when I come to Christ, I'm going to know peace all the time, and it's going to be wonderful, my whole new life. And you say, you know, I'm finding I've got more struggles going on in my soul even than I knew before. That's what Peter is talking about here. The Christian life is hard. You know, any dead fish can go with the current of the river. But it takes life, and it takes strength, and it takes energy to go against the stream. And to be a Christian is to go against the current of the world and the flesh and the devil. And that ain't easy. It's not easy to overcome a besetting sin that you've struggled with for 10 years. It's not easy to maintain your passion for serving Jesus for a whole lifetime. It's not easy when you see other people enjoying a gift and a blessing from God that you long for, but he hasn't given you. But the struggle to honor Christ in all of these things is the evidence that you're going in the right direction. So when someone says, oh, I find it so hard, I want to say, hard is normal. But the Spirit of God is with you, and he will bring you through. So then don't be surprised at the painful trials of your life, Peter says. Christians live in a fallen world. We do follow a crucified Savior. And God, after all, is not finished with any of us yet. We're still in the process of being saved. That's what the Christian life is all about. And that process isn't over, nor is it easy. So Peter says, verse 19, those who do suffer according to God's will should commit themselves to their faithful Creator and continue to do good. Let's pray together, shall we? Thank you, O Lord, that your word is the truth and therefore it speaks right to where we are. There isn't one of us who's truly your child who thinks or finds that the Christian way is easy. We know it's hard. And so we thank you that you speak to us right where we are. We thank you that in the struggle against the stream, as it were, where so often we find ourselves pushed back, you affirm that that very struggle is the sure evidence that we are going in the right direction. So we're grateful, and so we're encouraged. We pray that you will clear our minds of the clutter and confusion of unbiblical and therefore unrealistic expectations. And with that clear mind and firm purpose, and with the strength of your Spirit, that we will renew with firm resolve our determination to follow Jesus, whatever the cost, knowing that that which is of true value always comes at a price. And as he has paid that ultimate price for us, no price is too great. Lord, hear our prayers. Amen.
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That was Dan Bremnes singing Beautiful on Pilgrim Radio. It's a good song, I trust, encouraging to you. As we come to the end of another hour, I trust our program with Pastor Colin Smith for extra credit was encouraging. Carolyn Ahrens is going to be our next artist as we press on to our next music hour at 11 p.m. Pacific time. As she sings for us, Go With God, reminding us of the goodness of God. 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

0: As we carry on with our evening here on Pilgrim Radio, I trust that you enjoyed Wayne Watson reminding us in his song One of Those Times that there are different sorts of seasons of life, aren't there? Some good, some bad, but no matter what comes, we can depend on God for strength. It's Charlie Hall coming up next as we press on, singing Come For Me.
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That was Fernando Ortega singing Hear Me Calling. You're listening to Pilgrim Radio, where we draw strength for our journey during hours like these from words of people like this hour, English Bible teacher A.W. Pink. He reminds us, prayer is not so much an act as it is an attitude of dependency. Dependency, of course, upon God. It's a great reminder that we are exhorted as Christians to pray without ceasing. No matter what you do, let your work be dependent on God, a leaning on his strength. And the speaking of words to him is really just an expression of that attitude. Isn't that right? So considering that, we turn next to Chris Tomlin and Phil Wickham singing He Has Done Great Things.

Here's a daily devotional from Joni Erickson Tada's book, Pearls of Great Price, from Jude verses 22 and 23. Be merciful to those who doubt. Snatch others from the fire and save them. To others show mercy mixed with fear, hating even the clothing stained by corrupted flesh. The movie Titanic launched me into one of the liveliest and longest prayer times I've ever had. With images of that great sinking ship in my mind and the frantic families trapped by locked hatches down in second class and men resigned to the inevitable, drinking brandy and toasting their fate, I left the movie crying to God to show mercy to those who didn't know him. Oh, Lord, I prayed, rescue the perishing. Please remember my neighbor, the lady at the salad counter in Gelson's, the checkout guys at the drugstore, and on I went, listing men, women, and children, some who I knew by name, but most only by face. The movie was a powerful metaphor of a frightening reality. This tiny planet has absorbed a mortal blow, a gash in its side. Rebellion against God has set it on a crash course with hell, and whether we like it or not, it's going down, dragging a vast multitude of people with it. Stop and listen. Do you feel the tremor? The deep-down rumbling of something gone terribly wrong. God didn't make hell for people. Jesus said it was prepared for the devil and his angels. It's unnatural for humans to be there, as unnatural as our turning our backs on a Creator who loves us. God takes no joy in anyone heading for eternal misery. His Son Jesus is the lifeboat, the ark, big enough and wide enough to rescue the perishing. If you had opportunity to warn people who are about to board the Titanic in England, what would you do? Shrug your shoulders and go back to your novel? Ask the Lord to open your eyes to the urgency of telling men, women, and children about the lifeboat that will bear them safely into eternity. Lord, forgive me for my nonchalant attitude toward the eternal destiny of my friends, neighbors, co-workers, and family. From Joni Erickson Tada's book, Pearls of Great Price, on Pilgrim Radio.

We're coming to the end of another day here on Pilgrim Radio. We just heard Samantha Ebert singing Overthinking. It's a great reminder not to let your mind run away from you. It's easy to let that happen. It's kind of crazy. That's the kind of culture we live in. But there's peace found in Christ. And he says that if you are in him, he offers you strength and he offers you forgiveness for your way and for your failings. So I trust that would be an encouragement to you. As we turn next to Maranatha Singers as we carry on, they sing for us now, Beautiful Beyond Description.

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1: We can think that we are moving forwards when actually we're really only standing still. 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

0: 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The Bible is God's Word. 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
1: Deuteronomy chapter 7, verse 9. Therefore, know that the Lord your God, He is God, the faithful God, who keeps covenant and mercy for 1,000 generations with those who love Him and keep His commandments. And He repays those who hate Him to their face to destroy them. He will not be slack with him who hates Him. He will repay him to his face. Therefore you shall keep the commandment, the statutes, and the judgments which I command you today to observe them. Then it shall come to pass, because you listen to these judgments and keep and do them, that the Lord your God will keep with you the covenant and the mercy which He swore to your fathers. And He will love you and bless you and multiply you. He will also bless the fruit of your womb and the fruit of your land, your grain and your new wine and your oil, the increase of your cattle and the offspring of your flock in the land of which He swore to your fathers to give you. You shall be blessed above all peoples. There shall not be a male or female barren among you or among your livestock. And the Lord will take away from you all sickness and will afflict you with none of the terrible diseases of Egypt which you have known, but will lay them on all those who hate you. Also, you shall destroy all the peoples whom the Lord your God delivers over to you. Your eye shall have no pity on them, nor shall you serve their gods, for that will be a snare to you. If you should say in your heart, "These nations are greater than I, how can I dispossess them?" You shall not be afraid of them, but you shall remember well what the Lord your God did to Pharaoh and to all Egypt, the great trials which your eyes saw, the signs and the wonders, the mighty hand and the outstretched arm by which the Lord your God brought you out. So shall the Lord your God do to all the peoples of whom you are afraid. Moreover, the Lord your God will send the hornet among them until those who are left to hide themselves from you are destroyed. You shall not be terrified of them, for the Lord your God, the great and awesome God, is among you. And the Lord your God will drive out those nations before you little by little. You will be unable to destroy them at once, lest the beasts of the field become too numerous for you. But the Lord your God will deliver them over to you and will inflict defeat upon them until they are destroyed. And He will deliver their kings into your hand, and you will destroy their name from under heaven. No one shall be able to stand against you until you have destroyed them. You shall burn the carved images of their gods with fire. You shall not covet the silver or gold that is on them, nor take it for yourselves, lest you be snared by it. For it is an abomination to the Lord your God. Nor shall you bring an abomination into your house, lest you be doomed to destruction like it. You shall utterly detest it and utterly abhor it, for it is an accursed thing. Deuteronomy chapter 8. Every commandment which I command you today, you must be careful to observe, that you may live and multiply, and go in and possess the land of which the Lord swore to your fathers. And you shall remember that the Lord your God led you all the way these 40 years in the wilderness, to humble you and test you, to know what was in your heart, whether you would keep his commandments or not. So he humbled you, allowed you to hunger, and fed you with manna which you did not know, nor did your fathers know, that he might make you know that man shall not live by bread alone, but man lives by every word that proceeds from the mouth of the Lord. Your garments did not wear out on you, nor did your foot swell these 40 years. You should know in your heart that as a man chastens his son, so the Lord your God chastens you. Therefore you shall keep the commandments of the Lord your God, to walk in his ways, and to fear him. For the Lord your God is bringing you into a good land, a land of brooks of water, of fountains and springs that flow out of valleys and hills, a land of wheat and barley, of vines and fig trees and pomegranates, a land of olive oil and honey, a land in which you will eat bread without scarcity, in which you will lack nothing, a land whose stones are iron, and out of whose hills you can dig copper. When you have eaten and are full, then you shall bless the Lord your God for the good land which he has given you. Beware that you do not forget the Lord your God by not keeping his commandments, his judgments, and his statutes, which I command you today, lest, when you have eaten and are full, and have built beautiful houses and dwell in them, and when your herds and your flocks multiply, and your silver and your gold are multiplied, and all that you have is multiplied, when your heart is lifted up, and you forget the Lord your God who brought you out of the land of Egypt from the house of bondage, who led you through that great and terrible wilderness in which were fiery serpents and scorpions and thirsty land where there was no water? Who brought water for you out of the flinty rock? Who fed you in the wilderness with manna, which your fathers did not know, that he might humble you and that he might test you to do you good in the end? Then you say in your heart, my power and the might of my hand have gained me this wealth. And you shall remember the Lord your God, for it is he who gives you power to get wealth, that he may establish his covenant, which he swore to your fathers, as it is this day. Then it shall be, if you by any means forget the Lord your God, and follow other gods, and serve them, and worship them, I testify against you this day, that you shall surely perish. As the nations which the Lord destroys before you, so you shall perish, because you would not be obedient to the voice of the Lord your God. Deuteronomy chapter 9. Hear, O Israel, you are to cross over the Jordan today, and go in to dispossess nations greater and mightier than yourself, cities great and fortified up to heaven, a people great and tall, the descendants of the Anakim, whom you know, and of whom you heard it said, who can stand before the descendants of Anak? Therefore understand today that the Lord your God is he who goes over before you as a consuming fire. He will destroy them and bring them down before you, so you shall drive them out and destroy them quickly, as the Lord has said to you. Do not think in your heart, after the Lord your God has cast them out before you, saying, because of my righteousness the Lord has brought me in to possess this land, but it is because of the wickedness of these nations that the Lord is driving them out from before you. It is not because of your righteousness or the uprightness of your heart that you go in to possess their land, but because of the wickedness of these nations, that the Lord your God drives them out from before you, and that he may fulfill the word which the Lord swore to your fathers, to Abraham, Isaac, and Jacob. Therefore, understand that the Lord your God is not giving you this good land to possess because of your righteousness, for you are a stiff-necked people. Remember, do not forget how you provoked the Lord your God to wrath in the wilderness. From the day that you departed from the land of Egypt until you came to this place, you have been rebellious against the Lord. Also in Horeb you provoked the Lord to wrath, so that the Lord was angry enough with you to have destroyed you. When I went up into the mountain to receive the tablets of stone, the tablets of the covenant which the Lord made with you, then I stayed on the mountain 40 days and 40 nights. I neither ate bread nor drank water. Then the Lord delivered to me 2 tablets of stone, written with the finger of God, and on them were all the words which the Lord had spoken to you on the mountain from the midst of the fire in the day of the assembly. And it came to pass at the end of 40 days and 40 nights that the Lord gave me the 2 tablets of stone, the tablets of the covenant. Then the Lord said to me, Arise, go down quickly from here, for your people whom you brought out of Egypt have acted corruptly. They have quickly turned aside from the way which I commanded them. They have made themselves a molded image. Furthermore, the Lord spoke to me, saying, I have seen this people, and indeed they are a stiff-necked people. Let me alone, that I may destroy them and blot out their name from under heaven, and I will make of you a nation mightier and greater than they. So I turned and came down from the mountain, and the mountain burned with fire. And the 2 tablets of the covenant were in my 2 hands, and I looked, and behold, you had sinned against the Lord your God, had made for yourselves a molded calf. You had turned aside quickly from the way which the Lord had commanded you. Then I took the 2 tablets and threw them out of my 2 hands and broke them before your eyes. And I fell down before the Lord, as at the first, 40 days and 40 nights. I neither ate bread nor drank water, because of all your sin which you committed in doing wickedly in the sight of the Lord to provoke him to anger. For I was afraid of the anger and hot displeasure with which the Lord was angry with you, to destroy you. But the Lord listened to me at that time also. And the Lord was very angry with Aaron and would have destroyed him. So I prayed for Aaron also at the same time. Then I took your sin, the calf, which you had made, and burned it with fire and crushed it and ground it very small until it was as fine as dust. And I threw its dust into the brook that descended from the mountain. Also at Taberah and Massah and Kibroth Hattaavah you provoked the Lord to wrath. Likewise, when the Lord sent you from Kadesh Barnea, saying, Go up and possess the land which I have given you, then you rebelled against the commandment of the Lord your God, and you did not believe him nor obey his voice. You have been rebellious against the Lord from the day that I knew you. Thus I prostrated myself before the Lord. 40 days and 40 nights I kept prostrating myself because the Lord had said he would destroy you. Therefore I prayed to the Lord and said, O Lord God, do not destroy your people and your inheritance whom you have redeemed through your greatness, whom you have brought out of Egypt with a mighty hand. Remember your servants, Abraham, Isaac, and Jacob. Do not look on the stubbornness of this people or on their wickedness or their sin, lest the land from which you brought us should say, Because the Lord was not able to bring them to the land which he promised them, and because he hated them, he has brought them out to kill them in the wilderness. Yet they are your people and your inheritance, whom you brought out by your mighty power and by your outstretched arm. Deuteronomy chapter 10. At that time the Lord said to me, "Hew for yourself two tablets of stone like the first, and come up to me on the mountain, and make yourself an ark of wood. And I will write on the tablets the words that were on the first tablets which you broke, and you shall put them in the ark." So I made an ark of acacia wood, hewed two tablets of stone like the first, and went up the mountain, having the two tablets in my hand. And he wrote on the tablets, according to the first writing, the 10 commandments, which the Lord had spoken to you in the mountain from the midst of the fire in the day of the assembly, and the Lord gave them to me. Then I turned and came down from the mountain and put the tablets in the ark which I had made, and there they are, just as the Lord commanded me. Now the children of Israel journeyed from the wells of Bene-Jaakan to Moserah, where Aaron died, and where he was buried. And Eleazar his son ministered as priest in his stead. From there they journeyed to Gajoda, and from Gajoda to Jotbatha, a land of rivers of water. At that time the Lord separated the tribe of Levi to bear the Ark of the Covenant of the Lord, to stand before the Lord to minister to him and to bless in his name to this day. Therefore, Levi has no portion nor inheritance with his brethren. The Lord is his inheritance, just as the Lord your God promised him. As at the first time I stayed in the mountain 40 days and 40 nights, the Lord also heard me at that time, and the Lord chose not to destroy you. Then the Lord said to me, "Arise, begin your journey before the people, that they may go in and possess the land which I swore to their fathers to give them." And now, Israel, what does the Lord your God require of you? But to fear the Lord your God, to walk in all his ways, and to love him, to serve the Lord your God with all your heart and with all your soul, and to keep the commandments of the Lord and his statutes, which I command you today for your good. Indeed, heaven and the highest heavens belong to the Lord your God, also the earth with all that is in it. The Lord delighted only in your fathers to love them, and he chose their descendants after them, you above all peoples, as it is this day. Therefore, circumcise the foreskin of your heart, and be stiff-necked no longer. For the Lord your God is God of gods and Lord of lords, the great God, mighty and awesome, who shows no partiality nor takes a bribe. He administers justice for the fatherless and the widow, and loves the stranger, giving him food and clothing. Therefore, love the stranger, for you were strangers in the land of Egypt. You shall fear the Lord your God, you shall serve him, and to him you shall hold fast, and take oaths in his name. He is your praise, and he is your God, who has done for you these great and awesome things which your eyes have seen. Your fathers went down to Egypt with 70 persons, and now the Lord your God has made you as the stars of heaven in the multitude. Deuteronomy chapter 11. Therefore you shall love the Lord your God and keep his charge, his statutes, his judgments, and his commandments always. Know today that I do not speak with your children, who have not known and who have not seen the chastening of the Lord your God, his greatness, and his mighty hand, and his outstretched arm, his signs and his acts which he did in the midst of Egypt, to Pharaoh, king of Egypt, and to all his land, what he did to the army of Egypt, to their horses and their chariots, how he made the waters of the Red Sea overflow them as they pursued you, and how the Lord has destroyed them to this day, what he did for you in the wilderness until you came to this place, and what he did to Dathan and Abiram, the sons of Eliab, the son of Reuben, how the earth opened its mouth and swallowed them up, their households, their tents, and all the substance that was in their possession in the midst of all Israel. But your eyes have seen every great act of the Lord which he did. Therefore, you shall keep every commandment which I command you today, that you may be strong and go in and possess the land which you cross over to possess, and that you may prolong your days in the land which the Lord swore to give your fathers, to them and their descendants, a land flowing with milk and honey. For the land which you go to possess is not like the land of Egypt, from which you have come, where you sowed your seed and watered it by foot, as a vegetable garden. But the land which you cross over to possess is a land of hills and valleys, which drinks water from the rain of heaven, a land for which the Lord your God cares. The eyes of the Lord your God are always on it, from the beginning of the year to the very end of the year. And it shall be that if you earnestly obey my commandments, which I command you today, to love the Lord your God and serve him with all your heart and with all your soul, then I will give you the rain for your land in its season, the early rain and the latter rain, that you may gather in your grain, your new wine, and your oil. And I will send grass in your fields for your livestock, that you may eat and be filled. Take heed to yourselves, lest your heart be deceived, and you turn aside and serve other gods and worship them, lest the Lord's anger be aroused against you, and he shut up the heavens, so that there be no rain, and the land yield no produce, and you perish quickly from the good land which the Lord is giving you. Therefore, you shall lay up these words of mine in your heart and in your soul, and bind them as a sign on your hand, and they shall be as frontlets between your eyes. You shall teach them to your children, speaking of them when you sit in your house, when you walk by the way, when you lie down, and when you rise up. And you shall write them on the doorposts of your house and on your gates, that your days and the days of your children may be multiplied in the land of which the Lord swore to your fathers to give them, like the days of the heavens above the earth. For if you carefully keep all these commandments which I command you to do, to love the Lord your God, to walk in all his ways, and to hold fast to him, then the Lord will drive out all these nations from before you, and you will dispossess greater and mightier nations than yourselves. Every place on which the sole of your foot treads shall be yours, from the wilderness and Lebanon, from the river Euphrates, even to the western sea, shall be your territory. No man shall be able to stand against you. The Lord your God will put the dread of you and the fear of you upon all the land where you tread, just as he has said to you. Behold, I set before you today a blessing and a curse. The blessing, if you obey the commandments of the Lord your God, which I command you today, and the curse, if you do not obey the commandments of the Lord your God, but turn aside from the way which I command you today to go after other gods which you have not known. Now it shall be, when the Lord your God has brought you into the land which you go to possess, that you shall put the blessing on Mount Gerizim and the curse on Mount Ebal. Are they not on the other side of the Jordan, toward the setting sun, in the land of the Canaanites, who dwell in the plain opposite Gilgal, beside the terebinth trees of Moreh? For you will cross over the Jordan and go in to possess the land which the Lord your God is giving you. And you will possess it and dwell in it. And you shall be careful to observe all the statutes and judgments which I set before you today. Deuteronomy chapter 12. These are the statutes and judgments which you shall be careful to observe in the land which the Lord God of your fathers is giving you to possess all the days that you live on the earth. You shall utterly destroy all the places where the nations which you shall dispossess serve their gods, on the high mountains and on the hills, and under every green tree. And you shall destroy their altars, break their sacred pillars, and burn their wooden images with fire. You shall cut down the carved images of their gods and destroy their names from that place. You shall not worship the Lord your God with such things, but you shall seek the place where the Lord your God chooses out of all your tribes to put his name for his dwelling place, and there you shall go. There you shall take your burnt offerings, your sacrifices, your tithes and heave offerings of your hand, your vowed offerings, your freewill offerings, and the firstborn of your herds and flocks. And there you shall eat before the Lord your God, and you shall rejoice in all to which you have put your hand, you and your households, in which the Lord your God has blessed you. You shall not at all do as we are doing here today, every man doing whatever is right in his own eyes. For as yet you have not come to the rest and the inheritance which the Lord your God is giving you. But when you cross over the Jordan and dwell in the land which the Lord your God is giving you to inherit, and he gives you rest from all your enemies round about, so that you dwell in safety, then there will be the place where the Lord your God chooses to make his name abide. There you shall bring all that I command you, your burnt offerings, your sacrifices, your tithes, the heave offerings of your hand, and all your choice offerings which you vow to the Lord. And you shall rejoice before the Lord your God, you and your sons and your daughters, your male and female servants, and the Levite who is within your gates, since he has no portion nor inheritance with you. Take heed to yourself that you do not offer your burnt offerings in every place that you see, but in the place which the Lord chooses. In one of your tribes, there you shall offer your burnt offerings, and there you shall do all that I command you. However, you may slaughter and eat meat within all your gates, whatever your heart desires, according to the blessing of the Lord your God which he has given you. The unclean and the clean may eat of it, of the gazelle and the deer alike. Only you shall not eat the blood. You shall pour it on the earth like water. You may not eat within your gates the tithe of your grain or your new wine, or your oil, of the firstborn of your herd or your flock, of any of your offerings which you

and you shall rejoice before the Lord your God in all to which you put your hands. Take heed to yourself that you do not forsake the Levite as long as you live in your land. When the Lord your God enlarges your border, as he has promised you, and you say, "Let me eat meat," because you long to eat meat, you may eat as much meat as your heart desires. If the place where the Lord your God chooses to put his name is too far from you, then you may slaughter from your herd and from your flock, which the Lord has given you, just as I have commanded you, and you may eat within your gates as much as your heart desires. Just as the gazelle and the deer are eaten, so you may eat them. The unclean and the clean alike may eat them. Only be sure that you do not eat the blood, for the blood is the life. You may not eat the life with the meat. You shall not eat it. You shall pour it on the earth like water. You shall not eat it, that it may go well with you and your children after you, when you do what is right in the sight of the Lord. Only the holy things which you have, and your vowed offerings you shall take, and go to the place which the Lord chooses. And you shall offer your burnt offerings, the meat and the blood, on the altar of the Lord your God. And the blood of your sacrifices shall be poured out on the altar of the Lord your God, and you shall eat the meat. Observe and obey all these words which I command you, that it may go well with you and your children after you forever, when you do what is good and right in the sight of the Lord your God. When the Lord your God cuts off from before you the nations which you go to dispossess, and you displace them and dwell in their land, take heed to yourself that you are not ensnared to follow them after they are destroyed from before you, and that you do not inquire after their gods, saying, "How did these nations serve their gods? I also will do likewise." You shall not worship the Lord your God in that way. For every abomination to the Lord which he hates, they have done to their gods, for they burn even their sons and daughters in the fire to their gods. Whatever I command you, be careful to observe it. You shall not add to it, nor take away from it. Deuteronomy chapter 13. If there arises among you a prophet or a dreamer of dreams, and he gives you a sign or a wonder, and the sign or the wonder comes to pass, of which he spoke to you, saying, "Let us go after other gods, which you have not known, and let us serve them," you shall not listen to the words of that prophet or that dreamer of dreams. For the Lord your God is testing you to know whether you love the Lord your God with all your heart and with all your soul. You shall walk after the Lord your God and fear him, and keep his commandments, and obey his voice. You shall serve him and hold fast to him. But that prophet or that dreamer of dreams shall be put to death, because he has spoken in order to turn you away from the Lord your God, who brought you out of the land of Egypt and redeemed you from the house of bondage, to entice you from the way in which the Lord your God commanded you to walk. So you shall put away the evil from your midst. If your brother, the son of your mother, your son or your daughter, the wife of your bosom, or your friend who is as your own soul, secretly entices you, saying, "Let us go and serve other gods, which you have not known, neither you nor your fathers, of the gods of the people which are all around you, near to you, or far off from you, from one end of the earth to the other end of the earth, you shall not consent to him, or listen to him, nor shall your eye pity him, nor shall you spare him or conceal him. But you shall surely kill him. Your hand shall be first against him to put him to death, and afterward the hand of all the people. And you shall stone him with stones until he dies,

0: because he sought to entice you away from the Lord your God, who brought you out of the land of Egypt from the house of bondage. So all Israel shall hear and fear, and not again do such wickedness as this among you. If you hear someone in one of your cities, which the Lord your God gives you to dwell in, saying, "Corrupt men have gone out from among you," and entice the inhabitants of their city, saying, "Let us go and serve other gods, which you have not known," then you shall inquire, search out, and ask diligently. And if it is indeed true and certain that such an abomination was committed among you, you shall surely strike the inhabitants of that city with the edge of the sword, utterly destroying it, all that is in it and its livestock, with the edge of the sword. And you shall gather all its plunder into the middle of the street, and completely burn with fire the city and all its plunder for the Lord your God. It shall be a heap forever. It shall not be built again. So none of the accursed things shall remain in your hand, that the Lord may turn from the fierceness of his anger and show you mercy, have compassion on you, and multiply you, just as he swore to your fathers, because you have listened to the voice of the Lord your God to keep all his commandments which I command you today, to do what is right in the eyes of the Lord your God. Deuteronomy chapter 14. You are the children of the Lord your God. You shall not cut yourselves nor shave the front of your head for the dead, for you are a holy people to the Lord your God, and the Lord has chosen you to be a people for himself, a special treasure above all the peoples who are on the face of the earth. You shall not eat any detestable thing. These are the animals which you may eat: the ox, the sheep, the goat, the deer, the gazelle, the roe deer, the wild goat, the mountain goat, the antelope, and the mountain sheep. And you may eat every animal with cloven hoofs, having the hoof split into two parts, and that chews the cud among the animals. Nevertheless, of those that chew the cud or have cloven hooves, you shall not eat, such as these: the camel, the hare, and the rock hyrax. For they chew the cud but do not have cloven hooves. They are unclean for you. Also the swine is unclean for you, because it has cloven hooves, yet does not chew the cud. You shall not eat their flesh or touch their dead carcasses. These you may eat of all that are in the waters. You may eat all that have fins and scales. And whatever does not have fins and scales, you shall not eat. It is unclean for you. All clean birds you may eat, but these you shall not eat: the eagle, the vulture, the buzzard, the red kite, the falcon, and the kite after their kinds, every raven after its kind, the ostrich, the short-eared owl, the seagull, and the hawk after their kinds, the little owl, the screech owl, the white owl, the jackdaw, the carrion vulture, the fisher owl, the stork, the heron after its kind, and the hoopoe and the bat. Also, every creeping thing that flies is unclean for you. They shall not be eaten. You may eat all clean birds. You shall not eat anything that dies of itself. You may give it to the alien who is within your gates, that he may eat it, or you may sell it to a foreigner, for you are a holy people to the Lord your God. You shall not boil a young goat in its mother's milk. You shall truly tithe all the increase of your grain that the field produces year by year, and you shall eat before the Lord your God in the place where he chooses to make his name abide. The tithe of your grain and your new wine and your oil, of the firstborn of your herds and your flocks, that you may learn to fear the Lord your God always. But if the journey is too long for you, so that you are not able to carry the tithe, or if the place where the Lord your God chooses to put his name is too far from you, when the Lord your God has blessed you, then you shall exchange it for money. Take the money in your hand, and go to the place which the Lord your God chooses. And you shall spend that money for whatever your heart desires, for oxen or sheep, for wine or similar drink. For whatever your heart desires, you shall eat there before the Lord your God, and you shall rejoice, you and your household. You shall not forsake the Levite who is within your gates, for he has no part nor inheritance with you. At the end of every third year, you shall bring out the tithe of your produce of that year and store it up within your gates. And the Levite, because he has no portion nor inheritance with you, and the stranger and the fatherless and the widow who are within your gates may come and eat and be satisfied, that the Lord your God may bless you in all the work of your hand, which you do. Deuteronomy chapter 15. At the end of every 7 years, you shall grant a release of debts. And this is the form of the release. Every creditor who has lent anything to his neighbor shall release it. He shall not require it of his neighbor or his brother, because it is called the Lord's release. Of a foreigner you may require it, but you shall give up your claim to what is owed by your brother, except when there may be no poor among you. For the Lord will greatly bless you in the land which the Lord your God is giving you to possess as an inheritance, only if you carefully obey the voice of the Lord your God, to observe with care all these commandments which I command you today. For the Lord your God will bless you just as he promised you. You shall lend to many nations, but you shall not borrow. You shall reign over many nations, but they shall not reign over you. If there is among you a poor man of your brethren within any of the gates in your land which the Lord your God is giving you, you shall not harden your heart, nor shut your hand from your poor brother, but you shall open your hand wide to him and willingly lend him sufficient for his need, whatever he needs. Beware lest there be a wicked thought in your heart, saying, the seventh year, the year of release, is at hand, and your eye be evil against your poor brother, and you give him nothing, and he cry out to the Lord against you, and it becomes sin among you. You shall surely give to him, and your heart should not be grieved when you give to him, because for this thing the Lord your God will bless you in all your works and in all to which you put your hand. For the poor will never cease from the land. Therefore I command you, saying, you shall open your hand wide to your brother, to your poor and your needy in your land. If your brother, a Hebrew man or a Hebrew woman, is sold to you and serves you 6 years, then in the seventh year you shall let him go free from you. And when you send him away free from you, you shall not let him go away empty-handed. You shall supply him liberally from your flock, from your threshing floor, and from your winepress. From what the Lord has blessed you with, you shall give to him. You shall remember that you were a slave in the land of Egypt, and the Lord your God redeemed you. Therefore I command you this thing today. And if it happens that he says to you, I will not go away from you, because he loves you and your house, since he prospers with you, then you shall take an awl and thrust it through his ear to the door, and he shall be your servant forever. Also to your female servant you shall do likewise. It shall not seem hard to you when you send him away free from you, for he has been worth a double hired servant in serving you 6 years. Then the Lord your God will bless you in all that you do. All the firstborn males that come from your herd and your flock you shall sanctify to the Lord your God. You shall do no work with the firstborn of your herd, nor shear the firstborn of your flock. You and your household shall eat it before the Lord your God year by year in the place which the Lord chooses. But if there is a defect in it, if it is lame or blind or has any serious defect, you shall not sacrifice it to the Lord your God. You may eat it within your gates. The unclean and the clean person alike may eat it, as if it were a gazelle or a deer. Only you shall not eat its blood. You shall pour it on the ground like water. Deuteronomy chapter 16. Observe the month of Abib, and keep the Passover to the Lord your God. For in the month of Abib the Lord your God brought you out of Egypt by night. Therefore you shall sacrifice the Passover to the Lord your God from the flock and the herd in the place where the Lord chooses to put his name. You shall eat no unleavened bread with it. 7 days you shall eat unleavened bread with it, that is, the bread of affliction. For you came out of the land of Egypt in haste, that you may remember the day in which you came out of the land of Egypt all the days of your life. And no leaven shall be seen among you in all your territory for 7 days, nor shall any of the meat which you sacrifice the first day at twilight remain overnight until morning. You may not sacrifice the Passover within any of your gates, which the Lord your God gives you, but at the place where the Lord your God chooses to make his name abide, there you shall sacrifice the Passover at twilight, at the going down of the sun, at the time you came out of Egypt. And you shall roast and eat it in the place which the Lord your God chooses, and in the morning you shall turn and go to your tents. 6 days you shall eat unleavened bread, and on the seventh day there shall be a sacred assembly to the Lord your God. You shall do no work on it. You shall count 7 weeks for yourself. Begin to count the 7 weeks from the time you begin to put the sickle to the grain. Then you shall keep the Feast of Weeks to the Lord your God, with the tribute of a freewill offering from your hand, which you shall give as the Lord your God blesses you. You shall rejoice before the Lord your God, you and your son and your daughter, your male servant and your female servant, the Levite who is within your gates, the stranger and the fatherless, and the widow who are among you, at the place where the Lord your God chooses to make his name abide. And you shall remember that you were a slave in Egypt, and you shall be careful to observe these statutes. You shall observe the Feast of Tabernacles 7 days, when you have gathered from your threshing floor and from your winepress. And you shall rejoice in your feast, you and your son and your daughter, your male servant and your female servant, and the Levite, the stranger and the fatherless, and the widow who are within your gates. 7 days you shall keep a sacred feast to the Lord your God in the place which the Lord chooses, because the Lord your God will bless you in all your produce and in all the work of your hands, so that you surely rejoice. 3 times a year all your males shall appear before the Lord your God in the place which he chooses, at the feast of unleavened bread, at the feast of weeks, and at the feast of tabernacles. And they shall not appear before the Lord empty-handed. Every man shall give as he is able, according to the blessing of the Lord your God, which he has given you. You shall appoint judges and officers in all your gates, which the Lord your God gives you, according to your tribes, and they shall judge the people with just judgment. You shall not pervert justice. You shall not show partiality, nor take a bribe, for a bribe blinds the eyes of the wise and twists the words of the righteous. You shall follow what is altogether just, that you may live and inherit the land which the Lord your God is giving you. You shall not plant for yourself any tree as a wooden image near the altar which you build for yourself to the Lord your God. You shall not set up a sacred pillar which the Lord your God hates. Deuteronomy chapter 17. You shall not sacrifice to the Lord your God a bull or sheep which has any blemish or defect, for that is an abomination to the Lord your God. If there is found among you, within any of your gates which the Lord your God gives you, a man or a woman who has been wicked in the sight of the Lord your God in transgressing his covenant, who has gone and served other gods and worshipped them, either the sun or moon or any of the host of heaven, which I have not commanded, and it is told you, and you hear of it, then you shall inquire diligently. And if it is indeed true and certain that such an abomination has been committed in Israel, then you shall bring out to your gates that man or woman who has committed that wicked thing, and shall stone to death that man or woman with stones. Whoever is deserving of death shall be put to death on the testimony of two or three witnesses. He shall not be put to death on the testimony of one witness. The hands of the witnesses shall be the first against him to put him to death, and afterward the hands of all the people. So you shall put away the evil from among you. If a matter arises which is too hard for you to judge, between degrees of guilt for bloodshed, between one judgment or another, or between one punishment or another, matters of controversy within your gates, then you shall arise and go up to the place which the Lord your God chooses, and you shall come to the priests, the Levites, and to the judge there in those days, and inquire of them. They shall pronounce upon you the sentence of judgment. You shall do according to the sentence which they pronounce upon you in that place which the Lord chooses. And you shall be careful to do according to all that they order you, according to the sentence of the law in which they instruct you, according to the judgment which they tell you you shall do. You shall not turn aside to the right hand or to the left from the sentence which they pronounce upon you. Now the man who acts presumptuously and will not heed the priest who stands to minister there before the Lord your God, or the judge, that man shall die. So you shall put away the evil from Israel. And all the people shall hear and fear, and no longer act presumptuously. When you come to the land which the Lord your God is giving you, and possess it, and dwell in it, and say, I will set a king over me, like all the nations that are around me, you shall surely set a king over you whom the Lord your God chooses. One from among your brethren you shall set as king over you. You may not set a foreigner over you who is not your brother, but he shall not multiply horses for himself, nor cause the people to return to Egypt to multiply horses. For the Lord has said to you, you shall not return that way again. Neither shall he multiply wives for himself, lest his heart turn away. Nor shall he greatly multiply silver and gold for himself. Also it shall be, when he sits on the throne of his kingdom, that he shall write for himself a copy of this law in a book, from the one before the priests, the Levites. And it shall be with him, and he shall read it all the days of his life, that he may learn to fear the Lord his God, and be careful to observe all the words of this law and these statutes, that his heart may not be lifted above his brethren, that he may not turn aside from the commandment to the right hand or to the left, and that he may prolong his days in his kingdom, he and his children in the midst of Israel. Deuteronomy chapter 18. The priests, the Levites, all the tribe of Levi, shall have no part nor inheritance with Israel. They shall eat the offerings of the Lord made by fire, and his portion. Therefore they shall have no inheritance among their brethren. The Lord is their inheritance, as he said to them. And this shall be the priests' due from the people, from those who offer a sacrifice, whether it is bull or sheep. They shall give to the priest the shoulder, the cheeks, and the stomach. The first fruits of your grain, and your new wine, and your oil, and the first of the fleece of your sheep you shall give him. For the Lord your God has chosen him out of all your tribes to stand to minister in the name of the Lord, him and his sons forever. So if a Levite comes from any of your gates, from where he dwells among all Israel, and comes with all the desire of his mind to the place which the Lord chooses, then he may serve in the name of the Lord his God, as all his brethren, the Levites, do, who stand there before the Lord. They shall have equal portions to eat, besides what comes from the sale of his inheritance. When you come into the land which the Lord your God is giving you, you shall not learn to follow the abominations of those nations. There shall not be found among you anyone who makes his son or his daughter pass through the fire, or one who practices witchcraft, or a soothsayer, or one who interprets omens, or a sorcerer, or one who conjures spells, or a medium, or a spiritist, or one who calls up the dead. For all who do these things are an abomination to the Lord, and because of these abominations, the Lord your God drives them out from before you. You shall be blameless before the Lord your God. For these nations, which you will dispossess, listened to soothsayers and diviners. But as for you, the Lord your God has not appointed such for you. The Lord your God will raise up for you a prophet like me from your midst, from your brethren. Him you shall hear, according to all you desired of the Lord your God in Horeb, in the day of the assembly, saying, Let me not hear again the voice of the Lord my God, nor let me see this great fire any more, lest I die. And the Lord said to me, What they have spoken is good. I will raise up for them a prophet like you from among their brethren, and will put my words in his mouth, and he shall speak to them all that I command him. And it shall be that whoever will not hear my words, which he speaks in my name, I will require it of him. But the prophet who presumes to speak a word in my name, which I have not commanded him to speak, or who speaks in the name of other gods, that prophet shall die. And if you say in your heart, How shall we know the word which the Lord has not spoken? When a prophet speaks in the name of the Lord, if the thing does not happen or come to pass, that is the thing which the Lord has not spoken. The prophet has spoken it presumptuously. You shall not be afraid of him.
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3: Grab your Bibles. We're going to be in Acts chapter 18. We're going to look at verses 1 to 23 today. You know, growing up, the Apostle Paul always seemed a little larger than life to me. You know, he planted all these churches, raised up all these leaders. He risked everything to bring the gospel to everyone on these 1,500-mile journeys throughout the ancient world. He was courageous in the face of oppression. He was articulate under pressure. He was dynamic and powerful and unstoppable. And I thought, you know, this is like some sort of Christian Superman, you know? I thought that's what he was like. And then in my youthful mind, it seemed like, you know, the Apostle Paul, he just never faltered. He never was gripped by fear or felt discouragement or showed any weakness. But then I got to know him a little better as I spent time in his letters in the New Testament and in the book of Acts. And it turns out the Apostle Paul is human after all. And amidst all the moments of his courage and brilliance and resolve, and there's plenty of those, he also has moments of frailty and vulnerability and weakness. And one of those we encounter today in Acts 18. In this passage we're going to look at, Paul's about to lose heart. He's battered and isolated and discouraged and afraid. And in a strange way, I find that actually quite comforting, because I know how that feels. Do you? I know what it's like to be battered and bruised and isolated and discouraged and afraid. I know what it's like to feel like I'm about to lose heart. Have you ever been there? I think it's comforting to know that we're not alone. And in Acts chapter 18, as Paul is about to lose heart, he finds resilience. The secret of resilience. He keeps on keeping on. And it's that kind of resilience that you and I, that we need in a world like ours. And so the question is, where did he find it? Where did he get this kind of resilience? So let's lean in and let's discover the secret of resilience today, so that we too might not lose heart when we face trials of many kinds. We're going to be in Acts chapter 18. We're going to look at verses 1 to 23. Again, this is Acts chapter 18, verses 1 to 23. Let me give you the outline. We're going to see weakness, encouragement, and breakthrough today. There's your outline. Weakness, encouragement, and breakthrough. First of all, weakness. Weakness. You'll recall we're jumping back in to our series in the book of Acts. We're in the middle of nearing the end, actually, of Paul's second missionary journey. And it's been rough of late. You'll remember that in Philippi, Paul and Silas were beaten and thrown in jail. That was rough before God delivered them. Then in Thessalonica, they had to leave because of a mob. They had to run out of town. In Berea, Paul himself was sent off by the brothers because of unrest in the city. The people from Thessalonica had come down and were stirring things up in Berea as well. So then Paul ends up in Athens all alone. And though he speaks very brilliantly with the philosophers at the Areopagus, in the end, it turns out there are only a handful of believers who respond. And there's no mention of a church being established in Athens, which had to be kind of discouraging. So now Paul leaves Athens for Corinth, and he's still isolated from his companions. Silas and Timothy have not caught him up yet, and he's been facing this series of hostilities, city after city, and we could just sort of feel the weariness of hundreds of miles of travel, of limited results of late. And it's all just weighing upon him. And so we pick it up here in Acts chapter 18, verse 1. After this, Paul left Athens and went to Corinth, and he found a Jew named Aquila, a native of Pontus, recently come from Italy, and his wife Priscilla, because Claudius had commanded all the Jews to leave Rome. And he went to see them, and because he was of the same trade, he stayed with them and worked, for they were tent makers by trade. And he reasoned in the synagogue every Sabbath and tried to persuade Jews and Greeks. Just pause for a moment. So Paul's still waiting for Timothy and Silas to catch him up in now Corinth. But in the meantime, he forms some new acquaintances. He meets up here with Aquila and Priscilla. And Luke tells us that this couple, who will later become followers of Jesus Christ and lifelong companions of Paul, they've been displaced from Rome because of the decree of Emperor Claudius. And we actually know a lot about this. This decree took place in AD 49, and there were about 50,000 Jews in Rome that were evicted. The Roman historian Suetonius records that Claudius did this because of civil disturbances among the Jews over a certain Crestus, which is almost certainly an alternate spelling of Christ based off the Latin pronunciation. And so most historians think that the Emperor Claudius kicked the Jews out of Rome because the spread of Christianity had reached Rome and was stirring up controversy within the Jewish community over whether Jesus was Christ, whether he was the Messiah or not. And so Claudius got tired of all the arguments, and he just said, "Get out of here, I'm done with you." And so that's how Aquila and Priscilla end up in Corinth, and that's how Paul ends up meeting them there. It turns out they're in the same trade, and they're into tent making. In those days, tents were made out of leather, so these are leather workers. And Paul joins in and works with them for in exchange for room and board and for a little pocket money, and which gives us an insight into Paul's financial situation at this point. If funds are running low, he can't do the gospel ministry that he wants to every day of the week. He has to make tents. So during the week, he's making the tents, and then on Sabbath, on Saturday, he goes in to the synagogue and he tries to persuade Jews and Greeks. And the emphasis here is on the word tried, right? He tried to persuade Jews and Greeks. Implication? He tried valiantly, but to no avail. They were not responsive to his message. So now verse 5. When Silas and Timothy arrived from Macedonia, Paul was occupied with the word, testifying to the Jews that the Christ was Jesus. And when they opposed and reviled him, he shook out his garments and said to them, "Your blood is on your own heads. I am innocent. From now on, I will go to the Gentiles." So you can imagine just how discouraging and disheartening it must have been for Paul here to face the rejection of his own people time and time again. This is exhausting. He's sharing the greatest love and hero of his life, Jesus Christ, who died and rose again, only to be rejected and refused and reviled. And you can hear the dismay and the frustration in his voice here, can't you? When he says, "Your own blood be on your own heads." I'm innocent. From now on, I'm going to the Gentiles. You know? You don't want your own Messiah? Fine. It's your own funeral. I did my best. You can't blame me. I tried. Since you don't want me to bother you with this Jesus every week, I'll go. I'll go to the Gentiles. Maybe they'll listen. He's sort of giving up, you could see. And you can feel the despondency, the rejection in his voice and in his posture here. All these hundreds of miles from home, the mobs and the beatings and the prison and the rejection and the isolation and the weariness and the frustrations. The Apostle Paul will reflect on this time when he writes a letter to this city in 1 Corinthians chapter 2, verse 3. This is what he says. I was with you in weakness and in fear and much trembling. That's 1 Corinthians 2, verse 3. That's a sober list. Have you ever been there? Weakness, fear, and much trembling. Have you ever been tempted to lose heart in life, in what God's called you? Where do we turn in weakness and fear and much trembling? What do? Where do we go? How can we find encouragement for our faltering souls? Well, that's the second point, encouragement. Encouragement. Look here at Acts 18, verse 7. And he left there and he went to the house of a man named Titius Justus, a worshiper of God. His house was next door to the synagogue. Crispus, the ruler of the synagogue, believed in the Lord together with his entire household. And many of the Corinthians, hearing Paul, believed and were baptized. And the Lord said to Paul one night in a vision, "Do not be afraid, but go on speaking. Do not be silent, for I am with you. And no one will attack you to harm you, for I have many in this city who are my people." And he stayed a year and 6 months teaching the word of God among them. So when the Apostle Paul was at his weakest, battered, isolated, discouraged, and afraid, the Lord Jesus Christ encouraged him, didn't he? And gave him resilience through five gifts I see here. Five keys to resilience. Let's unlock each one of them. Number one, the first gift Jesus gives Paul is people. It's people. Remember, he'd been isolated and all alone since Berea, all throughout Athens, and now in Corinth when he first arrived, he's by himself. His closest friends and allies in ministry, they're absent, and so the Lord provides for him a new set of relationships. Aquila and Priscilla, these people he's never met before, but these new friends who will eventually come to trust in the Lord Jesus Christ and will become his lifelong confidants. This is amazing. And then Silas and Timothy arrive. Finally, they finally get there. And what a gift that must have been to Paul, right? The warmth and joyous reunion that must have been there. You know what it's like when you see somebody you haven't seen in a long time, or maybe a dear friend, and all of a sudden they walk through the door and you just have that moment, right? Friends, one of the greatest gifts God gives us for our encouragement and resilience in life is people. It's people. Companions in life and ministry. They're so key to our resilience and longevity. All the researchers agree. Friendships are what keep us going when life gets hard. So when we're full of weakness and fear and much trembling, here's the encouragement. We've got to learn to lean on the people God has given us. Lean on the people God has given us. Don't try to go it alone. You were never meant to. So that's the first one, people. Secondly, Jesus gives him provision. Provision. After Silas and Timothy arrive, back in verse 5, we read that Paul becomes occupied with the word. He was occupied with making tents before. That was his occupation. Now his occupation is the word. In other words, he got resources. And this fits with what we read in 2 Corinthians chapter 11, verse 9. where Paul says that in Corinth, it was those from Macedonia who supplied his needs. You'll remember in Philippians, he's writing that letter largely as a thank you note because of the financial gifts that the church in Philippi in Macedonia had sent to him. And so that's what's going on here. The provision of the Lord Jesus Christ is being made through the partnership of the gospel of these churches that are partnering with Paul and supporting him in his work. That must have encouraged his heart greatly. He knew they had his back, and they believed in him and supported him and provided for him. And Paul knew that every good and perfect gift comes from above, from the Father of lights, and so he knows that God is providing through his people, and that encourages his soul. And so, friends, when we're full of weakness and fear and much trembling, here again is an encouragement for us to look for God's provision and count our blessings. To look for God's provision and count our blessings. It's amazing how gratitude forms resilience in our lives. God's graces are everywhere, all around us, if we will willingly distill them out. People, provision, number three here, progress. The third gift is progress. After all those shut doors and all those ugly rejections that Paul faced, now finally we've got some progress. Titius Justus, the Greco-Roman man who's a worshiper of God, of the God of Israel, he welcomes Paul into his home, and finally we've got some receptivity, right? For the first time. And then Crispus, the ruler of the synagogue, so he's kind of the head guy, he and all of his household come to believe in the Lord Jesus Christ. Wow, that's a big deal. And then we read, many of the Corinthians hearing Paul believed and were baptized. So what began with one man's open door now has become a small but significant movement of the gospel in the city of Corinth. It's not everything Paul dreams of. It's not what he hopes for, but it's a start. And the incremental progress that happens here must have been encouraging to Paul's heart as he pays attention to it. He sees Jesus at work. It's slow and steady, but there it is, progress. And friends, when we are full of weakness and fear and much trembling, here's the encouragement for us. We've got to watch for where God is at work. Watch for where God is at work. It may not be the big things we dream will one day happen, but watch for the small marks of progress. That encourages our soul, and that builds resilience. There is progress. That means God's at work. That means God's in it. That means we can't give up. Yes? All right, so people, provision, progress, and now fourth, presence. The centerpiece of this passage is this vision that Paul receives from the Lord Jesus Christ in verses 9 and 10. Let's look at the first part of it under this point. He says, "Do not be afraid, but go on speaking, and do not be silent, for I am with you." For I am with you. Jesus is saying, look, Paul, I know you're afraid. I know you're discouraged. I know it feels like very few people are actually listening, and it's tempting to just throw in the towel and give up. I get it, but Paul, don't do that. Don't be afraid. Go on speaking. Don't be silent. Why? For I am with you. Paul, you're not alone. I who battled sin and death and Satan and rose victorious. I who have been exalted to the right hand of God the Father Almighty. I who have been given all authority in heaven and on earth, and before whom every knee shall bow in heaven and on earth and under the earth. I am with you. He's reassuring Paul of his abiding presence. And Paul would tell us, if God is for us, who shall stand against us? And so, friends, when we're full of weakness and fear and much trembling, here's again another encouragement. Our God is with us. Our God is with us. This is a promise for for Paul, but you know what? The Lord has promised us this as well, hasn't he? Hebrews 13, verse 5, I will never leave you, nor will I forsake you. I will never leave you, nor will I forsake you. Our God is with us. And then fifth and finally, the final gift here is promise, a promise. Jesus says, do not be afraid, go on speaking, do not be silent, for I am with you. And here's the promise, no one will attack you to harm you, for I have many in this city who are my people. Don't you love that? I've got your back, Paul. No one's going to attack you to harm you. I'll make sure of that. I will safeguard you. You just keep on speaking. Don't go quiet. Because this small beginning is just that. It's a beginning. Do not lose heart, Paul. There are many in this city who are my people. Keep on keeping on, Paul. Because the harvest is coming. Oh, the hope in that statement. And friends, when we are full of weakness and fear and much trembling, here's our encouragement. We've got to trust the faithfulness of our God. We've got to trust the faithfulness of our God. He who promised is faithful, and he will do it. Amen? Just look at those five encouragements. People, provision, progress, presence, promise, all of it. And it worked. It worked. Look, it fueled Paul's resilience. And he kept at it. We read, for 18 months he persevered in Corinth in verse 11. That's the longest he stayed anywhere thus far in all of his travels. 18 months he stayed in Corinth. And what was his staying power? What was the secret to that kind of resilience that would allow him to put down roots and keep going even though he was so discouraged? Here's his secret. He tells us in 2 Corinthians 12, verse 10, when I am weak, then I am strong. When I am weak, then I am strong. You see, friends, because Paul's strength, Paul's resilience, Paul's courage came not from himself. He was there in weakness and fear and much trembling. His strength, resilience, and courage came not from himself, but from the Lord Jesus Christ. Friends, when we look within, our courage will fail. But when we look to Christ, we shall prevail. Look within and your courage will fail, but look to Christ and we shall prevail. That's where our resilience comes from. So from weakness to encouragement, now we watch what happens next. It's breakthrough. Breakthrough. Look at this. Acts 18, verse 12. But when Gallio was proconsul of Achaia, the Jews made a united attack on Paul and brought him before the tribunal, saying, this man is persuading people to worship God contrary to the law. Okay, pause for a moment. So you go, wait a minute. I thought Jesus just promised Paul that no one will attack you. Remember that? Is that what he said? That's not what he said. What did Jesus say? No one will attack you to harm you. Okay, to harm you. So it's not the attack that's being prevented. It's the harm that comes from the attack. Jesus says, I will get in front of the harm. I will make sure you're not attacked to harm. Okay, so Jesus is going to thwart this attack. How? Right? Wait for it. Dr. Luke tells us that this attack took place when Gallio was proconsul of Achaia. This is very interesting. Gallio was the brother of Seneca. Do you know that name? Seneca, ancient writer of the Stoic tradition. So these two brothers, they're famous Greco-Roman personalities. Historical figures. And for the longest time, skeptical historians would point out that nowhere in the historical record was there any evidence that Gallio served as proconsul of Achaia. And so for skeptical historians, this was like the clearest evidence that Luke is playing fast and loose with the historical facts. You can't trust him. This is not a historically reliable document that we have in the book of Acts. And then in 1905, there was a dig and they uncovered a inscription in Delphi. It was a public letter from the Emperor Claudius. And he addresses this letter to Gallio, my friend and proconsul. It turns out that historians now say, this is crystal clear, Gallio served as proconsul on a favor for just 2 years in Corinth, from AD 51 to AD 52, which overlaps exactly with Paul's travels and timeline here in his second missionary journey. So this is ironic, but what was the focal point of the skeptical attack on the scriptures has actually become now one of the firmest points of historical corroboration between the historical accounts when it comes to the book of Acts. Isn't that amazing? I think that's hilarious to me. Anyway, but the accusation they now bring before this guy, Gallio, is this. This man is persuading people to worship God contrary to the law. Rome had an established list of which religions were allowed and which ones were taboo, okay? And the Jewish faith was recognized as what they called collegium licitum, officially authorized and sanctioned religion in the empire. And the basic argument of the Jews here before Gallio is that Paul, who is preaching that Jesus is the Jewish Messiah and Savior of the world, is basically advocating for a new religion. Christianity and Judaism are different religions. That's what they're arguing. And therefore, Christianity is not a sanctioned religion under Roman law like Judaism is. So it's illegal what Paul's doing to teach people to worship God through Jesus. Now, remember the context. The Jews have just, within the last few months, really, the last couple of years, been kicked out of Rome because they were fighting over Crestus, right? Whether Jesus was the Christ. And so these Jews in Corinth are trying to make it crystal clear, these Jesus followers are not with us. They're not Jews like us. This is a whole different religious group. And they're illegal. They're illegal. They're trying to get Paul in trouble. So watch what happens here. Verse 14. But when Paul was about to open his mouth to make a defense, right, Gallio said to the Jews, if it were a matter of wrongdoing or a vicious crime, O Jews, I would have reason to accept your complaint. But since it is a matter of questions about words and names and your own law, see to it yourselves. I refuse to be a judge of these things. And he drove them from the tribunal. And they all seized Sosthenes, the ruler of the synagogue, and beat him in front of the tribunal. But Gallio paid no attention to any of this. Okay, so do you see what just happened here? This is huge. Number one, Paul doesn't even get a chance to defend himself. Gallio does it for him. That's amazing. Remember Jesus' promise? No one will attack you to harm you. And so I love this. Jesus is like playing four-dimensional chess here, right? He's using Gallio, the pagan proconsul and friend of the emperor, to defend his own people in this new Jesus movement. This is amazing. That's the first thing. And then the second thing, though, is that Gallio just ruled that this Jesus movement is under the protections of Judaism. So in other words, within Judaism, he says, you've got Jews who believe in Jesus as Messiah, and you have those who don't, but all of that is under the umbrella of Jewish faith, which means it is under the umbrella of the authorized religion and the Roman legal protections. So Gallio's ruling here provides legal precedent in the empire, declaring Christianity to be collegium licitum within Achaia, for sure, modern-day Greece, and then potentially beyond that. He just gave Christianity a clean bill of health to spread unchecked throughout the peninsula and extended to Christians the same legal protections that were there for Jews as well. This is important to note because all of Paul's letters speak about persecution except for the letters he writes to Corinth. Because basically, it's this rule.

ruler of the synagogue. Now that Crispus has turned and believed in Jesus, they've kicked him out, and now Sosthenes has his job. And Sosthenes was no doubt probably the ringleader who had brought the charges and stirred up the courts about Paul and was trying to attack him. And they turn around and they beat this guy instead of Paul. And so the tables are just turned utterly around. And instead of being jailed and forced out, Paul, verse 18, after this, Paul stayed many days longer. And then we get a travelogue as Luke wraps up here. And then he took leave of the brothers and set sail for Syria, and with him Priscilla and Aquila. At Cenchreae, he had cut his hair, for he was under a vow. And they came to Ephesus, and he left them there. But he himself went into the synagogue and reasoned with the Jews. And when they asked him to stay for a longer period, he declined. But on taking leave of them, he said, I will return to you if God wills. And he set sail from Ephesus. When he landed at Caesarea, he went up and greeted the church and went down to Antioch. And after spending time there, he departed and went from one place to the next through the region of Galatia and Phrygia, strengthening all the disciples. So this is the end of the second missionary journey. So after many days of fruitful ministry in Corinth, Dr. Luke tells us that he takes leave. He departs back for home. He brings Priscilla and Aquila with him. At Cenchreae, he cuts his hair, most likely taking what was known as a Nazarite vow of dedication to the Lord and thanksgiving for all the protections that he's provided for him on this trip. You can read more about that in Numbers chapter 6. When they reach Ephesus, Paul does some ministry in the synagogue, but he can't stay long, so he leaves. He's going to come back on the third missionary journey to Ephesus, so he's not gone forever, but he leaves Priscilla and Aquila behind to help cultivate the church there. And by the way, you'll notice that Priscilla's name is now shifted ahead of her husband's in the list, which is a grammatical way of signifying the prominence of her ministry and her influence. And so that's happening here. And then from Ephesus, now Paul sails to Caesarea. And this language in verse 22 of going up to greet the church, going up is so highly corroborated with Jerusalem. You always go up to Jerusalem, that most scholars think this must mean he went to Jerusalem, visited the church there, and then he went down to Antioch in Syria, the church that had sent him out in the first place. And he stays there for a while, and then he heads out again. And this heading out in verse 23 is now what we call the third missionary journey of Paul. He heads right back out for another trip. But just look at Paul's resiliency here in all of this. He's seen Jesus come through for him. He didn't even have to defend himself. Gallio did it for him. And not just for him, but for all the people in Corinth. The Christians are now protected. And the gospel is spreading without hindrance throughout Corinth and the peninsula of Greece. Jesus is drawing many to himself that he said were my people in this city. This is a breakthrough moment. And Paul, this is amazing to me. Paul is so energized that he finishes up this trip, makes a vow of thanksgiving and worship to God, goes back home, and then almost immediately heads right back out the door. I got to get back out there. It's remarkable to me. He starts in the chapter with weakness and fear and much trembling. He's about to lose heart, and by the end of the chapter, he's unstoppable. Why? Because he discovered the secret of resilience. He tells us what it is in 2 Corinthians 12, verse 9. 2 Corinthians 12, verse 9. My grace, this is Jesus speaking to Paul, my grace is sufficient for you, for my power is made perfect in weakness. Then Paul resolves right after that verse, he says, therefore I will boast all the more in my weakness, gladly, so that the power of Christ might dwell upon me. Here's the secret. Paul never lost his weakness, his fear, and his much trembling. He never lost it. But what kept him from losing heart was

0: Jesus' empowering grace that met him in the middle of his weakness and fear and trembling. Weakness, it turns out, is not a liability. We think it is, but it's not. It's an asset when it presses us into dependency on the Lord Jesus Christ, whose grace is always sufficient and whose power is made perfect in our weakness. Paul will say it this way in 2 Corinthians chapter 4. Therefore, having this ministry by the mercy of God, we do not lose heart. We have this treasure in jars of clay to show that the surpassing power belongs to God and not to us. We are afflicted in every way, but not crushed, perplexed, but not driven to despair, persecuted, but not forsaken, struck down, but not destroyed, always carrying in the body the death of Jesus, so that the life of Jesus may also be manifested in our bodies, knowing that he who raised the Lord Jesus Christ will raise us also with Jesus and bring us with you into his presence. So we do not lose heart. Though our outward selves are wasting away, our inner self is being renewed day by day, for these light and momentary afflictions are preparing for us an eternal weight of glory beyond all comparison. For it is not by might, nor by power, but by my spirit, says the Lord. Zechariah 4:7. And some trust in chariots and some trust in horses, but we trust in the name of the Lord our God. That's Psalm 20, verse 7. Here's the bottom line, friends. Jesus has promised. Remember how he ends the Great Commission? He tells us to go and make disciples of all nations and baptize them in the name of the Father, the Son, and the Holy Spirit. Teach them to obey everything I've commanded you. How does he end? He says, behold, I am with you to the very end of the age. It's his promise. Friends, that's the secret of resilience. That's what keeps you going. That's how you keep on keeping on when things get hard and when you get a cancer diagnosis or when your kids misbehave or when people are far from the Lord, or you lose your job, or you have heartaches beyond heartache, and you face rejections and pressures and stress, and it's all weighing down so hard, and you're tempted to lose heart. This is how you keep going. My grace is sufficient for you, for my power is made perfect in weakness. That's the secret. You never leave the weakness behind. But when Jesus is with you in the weakness, it changes everything. Look within and courage will fail, but look to Christ, we shall prevail. Amen and amen.
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Good morning from Pilgrim Radio. That was Jenny Owens singing Yet Not I, But Through Christ in Me. Our first song here this morning. I trust an encouraging one and a good one to start off with. It's a great reminder that all that we do is not something that we accomplish in ourselves, but rather something that, of course, God, by his own sovereign hand, permits. And we carry on and we find life in Christ's living in us by the Holy Spirit. Isn't that right? So I trust that'd be encouraging as we carry on with more music to the end of this hour. It's Michael Card up next singing Come As You Are.

It is said that the point of our lives is to point to Him. In whatever you find yourself doing, glorify God, because it all belongs to Him. A little reminder from your friends at Pilgrim Radio.

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2: 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Ryle's Holiness. We're in installment 3 now, and the beginning of chapter 2, titled Sanctification. Sanctify them through thy truth. John 17:17. And this is the will of God, even your sanctification. 1 Thessalonians chapter 4, verse 3. The subject of sanctification is one which many, I fear, dislike exceedingly. Some even turn from it with scorn and disdain. The very last thing they would like is to be a saint or a sanctified man. And yet the subject does not deserve to be treated in this way. It is not an enemy, but a friend. It is a subject of the utmost importance to our souls. If the Bible be true, it is certain that unless we are sanctified, we shall not be saved. There are three things which, according to the Bible, are absolutely necessary to the salvation of every man and woman in Christendom. These three are justification, regeneration, and sanctification. All three meet in every child of God. Justification, regeneration, and sanctification. He is both born again and justified and sanctified. He that lacks any one of these three things is not a true Christian in the sight of God, and dying in that condition will not be found in heaven and glorified on the last day. It is a subject which is peculiarly seasonable in the present day. Strange doctrines have risen up of late upon the whole subject of sanctification. Some appear to confound it with justification. Others fritter it away to nothing under the pretense of zeal or free grace, and practically neglect it altogether. Others are so much afraid of works, in quotes, works being made a part of justification, that they can hardly find any place at all for works in their religion. Others set up a wrong standard of sanctification before their eyes, and failing to attain it, waste their lives in repeated secessions from church to church, chapel to chapel, and sect to sect, in the vain hope that they will find what they want. In a day like this, a calm examination of the subject as a great leading doctrine of the gospel may be of great use to our souls. First, let us consider the true nature of sanctification. Second, let us consider the visible marks of sanctification. And third, let us consider wherein justification and sanctification agree and are like one another, and wherein they differ and are unlike. If, unhappily, you are one of those who care for nothing but this world and make no profession of religion, I cannot expect him to take much interest in what I'm writing. You'll probably think it an affair of words and names and nice questions about which it matters nothing what you hold and believe. But if you are a thoughtful, reasonable, sensible Christian, I venture to say that you will find it worthwhile to have some clear ideas about sanctification. First of all, the nature of it. In the first place, we have to consider the nature of sanctification, and what does the Bible mean when it speaks of a sanctified man or woman? Sanctification is that inward spiritual work which the Lord Jesus Christ works in a man by the Holy Spirit when he calls him to be a true believer. He not only washes him from his sins in his own blood, but he also separates him from his natural love of sin and the world, puts a new principle in his heart, and makes him practically godly in life. The instrument by which the Holy Spirit effects this work is generally the Word of God, though he sometimes uses afflictions and providential visitations outside of the Word. The subject of this work of Christ by his Spirit is called in Scripture a sanctified man. He who supposes that Jesus Christ only lived and died and rose again in order to provide justification and forgiveness of sins for his people, has yet much to learn, whether he knows it or not. He is dishonoring our blessed Lord and making him only a half-savior. The Lord Jesus has undertaken everything that his people's souls require, not only to deliver them from the guilt of their sins by his atoning death, but from the dominion of their sins by placing in their hearts the Holy Spirit, not only to justify them, but also to sanctify them. He is thus not only their righteousness, but their sanctification. Let us hear what the Bible says. For their sakes I sanctify myself, that they also might be sanctified. Christ loved the church and gave himself for it that he might sanctify and cleanse it. Christ gave himself for us that he might redeem us from all iniquity and purify unto himself a peculiar people, zealous of good works. Christ bore our sins in his own body on the tree, that we, being dead to sins, should live unto righteousness. Christ has reconciled you in the body of his flesh through death to present you holy and unblameable and unreprovable in his sight. Let the meaning of these five texts, John 17:19, Ephesians 5:25-26, Titus 2:14, 1 Peter 2:24, and Colossians 1:22. Let me read them again. The first one, John 17:19. The second, Ephesians 5:25-26. The third, Titus 2:14. The fourth, 1 Peter 2:24. And the fifth, Colossians 1:22. Let the meaning of these five texts be carefully considered. If words mean anything, they teach that Christ undertakes the sanctification, no less than the justification of his believing people. Both are alike provided for in that everlasting covenant ordered in all things and sure, of which the mediator is Jesus. In fact, in one place, Christ is called he that sanctifieth, and his people are they who are sanctified. That's over in Hebrews 2:11. Now, the subject before us is of such deep and vast importance that it requires fencing, guarding, clearing up, and marking out on every side. A doctrine which is needful to salvation can never be too sharply developed or brought too fully into the light. To clear away the confusion between doctrines and doctrines, which is so unhappily common among Christians and to map out the precise relation between truths and truths in religion is one way to attain accuracy in our theology. I shall therefore not hesitate to lay before those who read a series of connected propositions or statements drawn from Scripture, which I think will be found useful in defining the exact nature of sanctification. Sanctification, then, is the invariable result of that vital union with Christ which true faith gives to a Christian. He that abides in me, and I in him, the same brings forth much fruit. The branch which bears no fruit is no living branch of the vine. The union with Christ which produces no effect on heart and life is a mere formal union, which is worthless before God. The faith which has not a sanctifying influence on the character is no better than the faith of devils. It's a dead faith because it is alone. It is not the gift of God. It is not the faith of God's elect. In short, where there is no sanctification of life, there is no real faith in Christ. True faith works by love. It constrains a man to live unto the Lord from a deep sense of gratitude for redemption. It makes him feel that he can never do too much for him that died for him. Being much forgiven, he loves much. He whom the blood cleanses walks in the light. He who has real, lively hope in Christ purifies himself even as he is pure. Sanctification, again, is the outcome and inseparable consequence of regeneration. He that is born again and made a new creature receives a new nature and a new principle and always lives a new life, a regeneration which a man can have and yet live carelessly in sin or worldliness, is a regeneration invented by uninspired theologians but never mentioned in Scripture. On the contrary, St. John expressly says that he that is born of God does not commit sin, does righteousness, loves the brethren, keeps himself, and overcomes the world. In a word, where there is no sanctification, there is no regeneration, and where there is no holy life, there is no new birth. This is, no doubt, a hard saying to many minds, but hard or not, it is simple Bible truth. It is written plainly that he who is born of God is one whose seed remains in him, and he cannot sin because he is born of God. Sanctification, again, is the only certain evidence of that indwelling of the Holy Spirit which is essential to salvation. If any man has not the Spirit of Christ, he is none of his. That's Romans 8:9. The Spirit never lies dormant and idle within the soul. He always makes his presence known by the fruit he causes to be born in heart, character, and life. The fruit of the Spirit, says St. Paul, is love, joy, peace, long-suffering, gentleness, goodness, faith, meekness, temperance, and such like. Where these things are to be found, there is the Spirit. Where these things are wanting, men are dead before God. The Spirit is compared to the wind, and like the wind, he cannot be seen by our bodily eyes. But just as we know there is a wind by the effect it produces on waves and trees and smoke, so we may know the Spirit is in a man by the effects it produces in a man's conduct. It's nonsense to suppose that we have the Spirit if we do not also walk in the Spirit. We may depend on it as a positive certainty that where there is no holy living, there is no Holy Ghost. The seal that the Spirit stamps on Christ's people is sanctification. as many as are actually led by the Spirit of God, they and they only are the sons of God. Sanctification, again, is the only sure mark of God's election. The names and number of the elect are a secret thing, no doubt, which God has wisely kept in His own power and not revealed to man. It is not given to us in this world to study the pages of the Book of Life and see if our names are there. But if there is one thing clearly and plainly laid down about election, it is this: that elect men and women may be known and distinguished by holy lives. It is expressly written that they are elect through sanctification, chosen to salvation through sanctification, predestinated to be conformed to the image of God's Son, and chosen in Christ before the foundation of the world, that they should be holy. Hence, when St. Paul saw the working faith and laboring love and patient hope of the Thessalonian believers, he says this: "I know your election of God." He that boasts of being one of God's elect, while he is willfully and habitually living in sin, is only deceiving himself and talking wicked blasphemy. Of course, it is hard to know what people really are, and many who make a fair show outwardly in religion may turn out at the last to be rotten-hearted hypocrites. But where there is not at least some appearance of sanctification, we may be quite certain there is no election. The Church Catechism correctly and wisely teaches that the Holy Spirit sanctifies all the elect people of God. Sanctification, again, is a thing that will always be seen, like the great head of the Church from whom it springs. It cannot be hid. Every tree is known by its own fruit. A truly sanctified person may be so clothed with humility that he can see in himself nothing but infirmity and defects. Like Moses when he came down from the mountain, he may not be conscious that his face shines. Like the righteous in the mighty parable of the sheep and the goats, he may not see that he has done anything worthy of his master's notice and commendation. When saw we thee hungered and fed thee? But whether he sees it himself or not, others will always see in him a tone and taste and character and habit of life unlike that of other men. The very idea of a man being sanctified, while no holiness can be seen in his life, is flat nonsense and a misuse of words. Light may be very dim, but if there is only a spark in a dark room, it will be seen. Life may be very feeble, but if the pulse only beats a little, it will be felt. It is just the same with a sanctified man. His sanctification will be something felt and seen, though he himself may not understand it. A saint, in whom nothing can be seen but worldliness or sin, is a kind of monster not recognized in the Bible. Sanctification, again, is a thing for which every believer is responsible. In saying this, I would not be mistaken. I hold as strongly as anyone that every man on earth is accountable to God, and that all the lost will be speechless and without excuse at the last day. Every man has power to lose his own soul. Matthew 26:26. But while I hold this, I maintain that believers are eminently and peculiarly responsible and under a special obligation to live holy lives. They are not as others, dead and blind and unrenewed. They are alive unto God and have light and knowledge and a new principle within them. Whose fault is it if they are not holy, but their own? On whom can they throw the blame if they are not sanctified, but themselves? God, who has given them grace and a new heart and a new nature, has deprived them of all excuse if they do not live for his praise. This is a point which is far too much forgotten. A man who professes to be a true Christian, while he sits still, content with a very low degree of sanctification, if indeed he has any at all, and coolly tells you he can do nothing, is a very pitiable sight and a very ignorant man. Against this delusion, let us watch and be on our guard. The Word of God always addresses its precepts to believers as accountable and responsible beings. If the Savior of sinners gives us renewing grace and calls us by His Spirit, we may be sure that He expects us to use our grace and not to go to sleep. It is forgetfulness of this which causes many believers to grieve the Holy Spirit and makes them very useless and uncomfortable Christians. Sanctification, again, is a thing which admits of growth and degrees. A man may climb from one step to another in holiness and be far more sanctified at one period of his life than another, more pardoned and more justified than he is when he first believes he cannot be, though he may feel it more. More sanctified he certainly may be, because every grace in his new character may be strengthened, enlarged, and deepened. This is the evident meaning of our Lord's last prayer for his disciples, when he used the words, "Sanctify them," and of St. Paul's prayer for the Thessalonians, "The very God of peace sanctify you." In both cases, the expression plainly implies that possibility of increased sanctification, while such an expression as justify them is never once in Scripture applied to a believer, because he cannot be more justified than he is. I can find no warrant in Scripture for the doctrine of imputed sanctification. It is a doctrine which seems to me to confuse things that differ and to lead to very evil consequences. Not least, it is a doctrine which is flatly contradicted by the experience of all the most eminent Christians. If there is any point on which God's holiest saints agree, it is this: that they see more and know more and feel more and do more and repent more and believe more as they get on in spiritual life and in proportion to the closeness of their walk with God. In short, they grow in grace, as St. Peter exhorts believers to do, and abound more and more, according to the words of St. Paul. Sanctification, again, is a thing which depends greatly on a diligent use of scriptural means. When I speak of means, I have in view Bible reading, private prayer, regular attendance on public worship, regular hearing of God's Word, and regular reception of the Lord's Supper. I lay it down as a simple matter of fact that no one who is careless about such things must ever expect to make much progress in sanctification. I can find no record of any eminent saint who ever neglected them. They are appointed channels through which the Holy Spirit conveys fresh supplies of grace to the soul and strengthens the work which he has begun in the inward man. Let men call this legal doctrine if they please, but I will never shrink from declaring my belief that there are no spiritual gains without pains. I should as soon expect a farmer to prosper in business who contented himself with sowing his fields and never looking at them till harvest, as expect a believer to attain such holiness who was not diligent about his Bible reading, his prayers, and the use of his Sundays. Our God is a God who works by means, and he will never bless the soul of that man who pretends to be so high and spiritual that he can get on without them. Sanctification, again, is a thing which does not prevent a man having a great deal of inward spiritual conflict. And by conflict, I mean a struggle within the heart between the old nature and the new, the flesh and the spirit, which are to be found together in every believer. A deep sense of that struggle and a vast amount of mental discomfort from it are no proof that a man is not sanctified. Nay, rather, I believe they are healthy symptoms of our condition and prove that we are not dead but alive. A true Christian is one who has not only peace of conscience, but war within. He may be known by his warfare as well as by his peace. What I say is confirmed by the language of St. Paul in the 7th chapter of Romans. That chapter I commend to the careful study of all my readers. I'm quite satisfied that it does not describe the experience of an unconverted man or of a young and unestablished Christian, but of an old, experienced saint in close communion with God. None but such a man could say, I delight in the law of God after the inward man. I believe, furthermore, that what I say is proved by the experience of all the most eminent servants of Christ that have ever lived. The full proof is to be seen in their journals, their autobiographies, and their lives. Believing all this, I shall never hesitate to tell people that inward conflict is no proof that a man is not holy, and that they must not think they are not sanctified because they do not feel entirely free from inward struggle. Such freedom we shall doubtless have in heaven, but we shall never enjoy it in this world. The heart of the best Christian, even at his best, is a field occupied by two rival camps and the company of two armies. Let the words of the 13th and 15th articles be well considered by all churchmen. The infection of nature does remain in them that are regenerated. Although baptized and born again in Christ, we offend in many things. And if we say that we have no sin, we deceive ourselves and the truth is not in us. Sanctification, again, is a thing that cannot justify a man, and yet it pleases God. This may seem wonderful, and yet it is true. The holiest actions of the holiest saint that ever lived are all more or less full of defects and imperfections. The holiest actions of the holiest saint that have ever lived are all more or less full of defects and imperfections. They are either wrong in their motive or defective in their performance, and in themselves are nothing better than splendid sins, in quotes, deserving God's wrath and condemnation. To suppose that such actions can stand the severity of God's judgment, atone for sin, and merit heaven is simply absurd. By the deeds of the law shall no flesh be justified. We conclude that a man is justified by faith without the deeds of the law. The only righteousness

0: is our only title to heaven. This is a truth which we should be ready to die to maintain. For all this, however, the Bible distinctly teaches that the holy actions of a sanctified man, although imperfect, are pleasing in the sight of God. With such sacrifices, God is well pleased. Obey your parents, for this is well pleasing unto the Lord. We do these things that are pleasing in His sight. Let this never be forgotten, for it is a very comfortable doctrine. Just as a parent is pleased with the efforts of his little child to please him, though it be only by picking a daisy or walking across a room. And right here at this spot, we have run out of time on our reading of Holiness by J.C. Ryle.
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3: We're slave either to righteousness or we're a slave to sin. 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
2: Caitlin Hawk, next. As you'll hear, today's guest has a passion to see the body of Christ set free from addiction or bondage through understanding their identity in Christ and who they are as new creations. Spencer Dahlke is with Caitlin Hawk to discuss her book, Overcomer, Overcome, Finding Freedom from Addiction, Shame, and False Identity.
4: I understand that you have quite the story yourself of recovering from addiction. How did you find yourself in a position like that? What is your story?
3: I grew up in the church. I grew up going to church every Wednesday, Sunday, was really brought up in a great family. But my journey starting an addiction really began, I would say the enemy started planting a lot of lies in my heart and mind starting in middle school. I was a very high achieving athlete from a young age. And so I really started to form an identity out of performing as an athlete, becoming successful as an athlete. And I started to really wrestle mentally during this season of time because everything I was building my life upon and my worth upon was a shaky foundation. It was something that could be taken. It wasn't a sure foundation. And so beginning probably seventh, eighth grade, I started to struggle with depression, anxiety. I started to really feel too much pressure on the tennis court. So my way of coping with that really wasn't going to the Word of God. It wasn't going to the Lord. It was looking to another source of identity. And that source of identity became my worth in men and their validation. And so began a journey of starting to drink, becoming promiscuous. And then summer before ninth grade is when I really started struggling with alcohol. And I started to be like, and I write about this in my book, but I was like, oh my gosh, like, I think I found the solution to this. Like, I can numb pain and silence my thoughts through getting drunk. Like, it was like this whole world opened up to me of like, wow, there's an outlet to get rid of this pain. But it was an outlet the enemy was offering me to ultimately destroy my life. But I didn't know that at the time. So my addiction really began, I would say, summer before ninth grade, and then progressed throughout high school to where I became so addicted I couldn't function without alcohol or drugs. Got arrested at school, got sent to multiple rehabs, total dysfunction. You know, to sum it up in what is a very long story, I just couldn't function. I couldn't function with the amount of emotional pain I was dealing with. And so I just remember, and I talk about this in my book too, being cloaked in shame. That's all I knew was like, I want to isolate and I want to numb because I hate who I am. And so that led me to getting pregnant at the age of 19. And I was actually at a party high and drunk. It was 5 a.m. at this party. And I had progressively gotten worse into addiction and didn't think I could get out of it. And so at that party at 5 a.m, I was in my friend's car and I cried out to Jesus.

0: Jesus. And I said, you have got to save me. I cannot continue on like this. That night was a turning point in my journey, because not saying everything was perfect up to this moment, but I told my friend I needed to go home and wake my mom up, that I needed help. And it was at that moment when I woke her up, I said I wanted to go to a place called Mercy Ministries. It's now called Mercy Multiplied. But I had had a friend go through their program, and I saw the actual transformation of her life. My mom laid hands on me and said, you heard her. She is crying out for mercy. Have mercy on her. Well, the next day we called the program, and they said there's 700 girls on the waiting list. There's not a way for her to get in. It'll take up to a year. And at that point, I'd come to find out I was pregnant with twins. And the next day, my mom was like, we're going to pray that God will make a way where there's no way. She laid her hands on me, prayed that prayer. And the next day, Mercy called us and said, the Lord has made it very clear to us she is supposed to be here. There's a girl that gave up her bed for her, and she's going to sleep on an air mattress so that she can come. And so in that moment, I saw God move heaven and earth in supernatural ways. And I had nothing to give him at that time. I was not a well-behaved Christian. I was not performing all the legalistic rituals. I was a mess, you know. And through that program is where I came to understand my identity in Christ, and came to understand I was building an identity on a shaky foundation that led me to destruction and bondage. And I also learned in that ministry that renewing your mind to the word of God is the key ingredient to being transformed in all areas. So I finished the program. I ended up walking out. That was 18 years ago. And I've been walking in freedom from addiction for 17 years after that. And now married, godly man, business owner, realtor, soccer coach, tennis coach. So yeah.
1: And that is just how God works, isn't it? It's like the simplicity of the gospel, that it's just a free gift.
0: Yeah.
1: We have nothing to bring. So
0: I was going to say, I love how you just said that, because I think where sometimes we as believers get it wrong with people that are struggling is, you know, we can see someone in complete bondage and addiction and kind of ride them off, because we're really used to seeing people prettied up at church, right? But when we see people outside of that building that are really struggling, it's very easy to look at them and judge them from the eyes of the flesh, where they don't have accolades. They don't have status. They have a broken life. But that's who Jesus came for, was the broken, the addicted.
1: During your time at this Mercy Ministry, I guess you mentioned it's Mercy Multiplied now.
0: Yes.
1: Tell us about maybe like a moment while you were at this ministry where God, you know, was speaking to you, moving and forming your heart, really.
0: One specific moment really stands out to me while I was there. And it was right before I was going into a counseling session. I read the scripture that said John 8:31-32. And he was talking to the Pharisees, I believe, at the time. But he said, you are truly my disciples if you abide in my word, and you'll know the truth, and the truth will set you free. And it was like my eyes were open for the first time. I honestly saw for the first time that I had been believing lies from the enemy that led me into this bondage and addiction. And I realized, whoa, I'm a spiritual captive. Like, I may not physically be in a jail cell right now, but I'm a spiritual captive that needs spiritual freedom. And when I learned that if you write out lies you're believing and then counter it with the word of God, which is truth, Jesus is truth, he is the word, you find freedom, not just a band-aid to put on a wound. You find true spiritual freedom that leads to fullness and the abundant life he promised us. So that was the pivotal moment for me, was reading that scripture.
1: It can be discouraging, because we live in a culture, don't we, that wants to think of God as the oppressor, and that we just want to have more license to give in to our sinful desires. Can you maybe like speak into that, I guess, a little bit?
0: I think the lie, I can speak for myself, the lie I believed was that sin would satisfy, that sex, alcohol, drugs would fill that longing for me. And because of that, because I was not born again, because I did not know truth, I was a slave to sin. And becoming a slave to sin and walking in your flesh, the word of God says that it leads to spiritual death. Do not be deceived. Whatever you sow, you will reap. If you sow to your flesh, you're going to reap destruction. That is a spiritual law, no matter if people want to believe that or not. So you can go out to a bar and you may not initially see over time, over a couple months, you may not initially experience spiritual death right then. But God's system is seed time and harvest time. So the more you sow into your flesh and you walk into the lust of the flesh, eventually you're going to experience spiritual death, because slavery to sin is bondage. It's not freedom like the enemy offers. And so he's very deceptive. He makes it look alluring. He entices you. And like you said, he speaks accusations against God. He says, God's withholding. You're not going to have fun. You're going to be bored, blah, blah, blah, if you walk in righteousness. But it says the paths of life, righteousness lead to life. And that's the truth. You hit the nail on the head. You know, we're slave either to righteousness or we're a slave to sin. And when we become born again, our new nature desires righteousness. And those things that God has planted within us as believers lead to life and the abundant life Jesus promised.
1: Well, my guest today is Caitlin Hawk. She's an author, speaker, a realtor, and the author of Overcomer. Overcome.
0: Yes.
1: Finding freedom from addiction, shame, and false identity. You talk about... Or at least, you know, you subtitle your book. We're talking about addiction and shame and false identity. How do you see these three being intertwined? Are they separate experiences or?
0: Yeah, I love that you asked that question, because my book is really, truly rooted in any person that struggles with addiction or any other bondage. It doesn't have to be drugs or alcohol. It could be approval. It could be maybe you're a workaholic, finding your identity in that. All of those identities outside of Christ, if you are rooted in finding and seeking validation and worth in the things of the world and the things that the enemy offers, they will always lead to shame, because you will never feel good enough. And something that was really a real stronghold for me, people my whole life growing up spoke over me, "You're so rebellious. You're just kind of like this free spirit. You've always been rebellious." Well, scripture says, as a man thinks in his heart, so is he. If you believe you're rebellious, if you believe the accusations of the enemy over who you are at the core, if you believe you're an addict, if you believe you're an alcoholic, you will naturally walk that out. And so where the identity piece comes in for me was, I went through multiple rehabs. And what the world does is they pin your struggle as an identity. And your sin nature is not your identity. If you are a born again believer, Christ is in you. You now have a new nature, a new mind, a new heart, a new spirit. That's the Ezekiel promise, that God will create a new creation. What the identity component is that shifted everything for me to where I actually never struggled with wanting alcohol or drugs again was believing who I am as a new creation. I am not an addict. I am not an alcoholic. I am not somebody that desires those things anymore. The more I renewed my mind to the truth, it set me free from the destructive strongholds in my life. I have not desired alcohol or drugs in over 15 years, not even a craving, whereas before I couldn't go a day without it. So that's the power of coming like a child and knowing your righteous identity in Christ, not of your own accord, not by the law, but believing that Christ is in you now.
1: Even on like social media, in you know, secular places where people say, you know, if you want to be fit, I'm going to tell myself right now, I am fit. And then you start living as if you are fit. So it's so interesting how that works. Yeah.
0: Yes.
1: Tell us a little bit about, you mentioned a little bit about how secular rehabilitation, you know, does not approach that, you know, sort of approach where we're changing the identity. What was your experience? Tell us more about your experience with secular rehab and how it was helpful, unhelpful.
0: I can tell you, you know, and many people that have been through rehabs could, you know, we could all probably have a similar story, in that when you go to these facilities, really the root of the issue is never dealt with. It's more of a behavioral modification of like, you're basically told you're going to be an addict your whole life. This is part of your DNA. This is part of what you're going to struggle with your whole life, but we can give you tools to where you can resist the alcohol. Well, if you're going to be in this battle every single day of something that you so deeply want, how is that freedom? How is that actually being free from something? Being free from something means there's no longer a draw to it. It's lost its hold over you. The only way a person can be set free is by the power of the gospel, of the resurrected Christ, of you dying at the cross with him and being resurrected to new life. That is it. There is no other way. He is the way. So what secular rehabs did a good job of, I would say, is they give you tools for healthy relationships after you get out, looking for, because a lot of us come from a background of being around really unwise people because we ourselves were unwise. So they give you some good tools for relationships, I would say. The one thing that really was also helpful was being in an environment where we didn't have cell phones and all that. So you got to clear your mind. But other than that, you know, even recovery ministries that can have a Christian banner over them at times, if they continually tell people you are an alcoholic, like when you go into these meetings, they'll say, I'm Caitlin, I'm an alcoholic. It's literally life and death are in the power of the tongue. You're literally speaking a lie over yourself. Before the throne of God, Jesus would never say to you, hello, you are an alcoholic. That's actually an accusation of the enemy. He's telling you who you are and you're buying it and speaking it and believing it. And that's what secular rehab really does train people in, is these people are always going to be this. We just have to somehow get them to work in society in a healthy way. It doesn't provide freedom. It's still bondage. Whether you don't drink or drink, you're still in spiritual bondage in some way. Last thing I wanted to say on that is, you know, a lot of people get put on medication. I'm not completely against medication, but I can tell you I haven't been on any medication other than like a multivitamin in 15 years. And there's this weird belief in the West that there's not a spiritual realm. It's all physical. And something you put in your mouth and take is going to somehow cure these demonic images in your mind and cure, you know, all of these things that doctors have diagnosed people with. The truth of the matter is there's a spiritual realm. There are demonic forces. There are actual spirits that come to steal, kill, and destroy, just like there's the Holy Spirit who comes to bring life. What secular rehab did not do at all was provide any knowledge on our battle is not against flesh and blood, our battle against principalities and powers, rulers of the air. When you go out in life unarmed with knowledge, it says my people perish for lack of knowledge. And so I think what secular rehab does is they try to provide a pill for a spiritual issue. And I am not against, you know, for a season taking, you know, a medication if it's helping you during a season. However, I do not think that taking a pill is going to be the solution to the root of the issue over time.
1: Was it C.S. Lewis? I think he said, like, the greatest trick the devil ever pulled was convincing us he didn't exist. Here in the West, especially. So,
0: Right. And I was on medication from the time I was in sixth grade all the way till I was like 20, I believe. And I got off of all of the medications and have a clear mind now. And again, told by doctors, she will never have a clear mind. She's this, this, this, and this. But the blood of Jesus and his word says, I have a sound mind. And that's something I had to claim because I had been feeding my mind so much garbage, whether through social media or whatever. The music I was listening to, all of those things play a role in your mind and what you think about.
1: I think you mentioned that, you know, turning to Christ is not going to be one instant fix. We still wrestle after we turn to him. I want to ask a little bit about shame because, I mean, the devil, does he not really love to like pull and be the, we call him the accuser, and we get trapped in our past. What was that experience like for you after you had come to Christ and doing battle against that? And what encouragement could you offer our listeners on that regard?
0: Looking back on my story after I came to Christ, that was the hardest thing to break, was that shame. Like the addiction, I felt like even though it was difficult, it really was easier to overcome. But the shame component about, you know, I got pregnant twice out of wedlock in my hometown. I was known as a girl that went to rehabs. I got arrested at school. Like there was such a level of shame that cloaked me. And so I distinctly remember I was a single mom at the time. And I went to try to become part of a church group. And these girls, it is not their fault at all. They didn't know any better. They had a clean past. So they were kind of, they didn't know how to relate. to somebody that was broken. And I just remember going in as a single mom and thinking, oh, these are believers. They're going to be so kind and welcoming. Well, I actually found out the opposite was true. And I actually was really outed and judged. And it was a very, very painful experience. So not only was I struggling with my shame for my past, but I was also struggling with just pain for who I was as trying to walk out my new creation identity. So that journey was difficult. I had to really choose to press into circumstances where I was intimidated. I made myself go back to college. That was very intimidating. And I could tell you the thing that changed the trajectory of my life in the area of shame was I refused to back down. There were days I could barely get out of bed because I felt so defeated, but I kept showing up and asking the Lord to strengthen me. Waging war looked like going and signing up for one or two college classes and buying books for my classes. Like, that was actually me waging war because I had never really done school in high school. I was always high or drunk, and I felt ashamed of going back and being around people that I thought had it all together. And then last thing I wanted to say is, you know, there was a point in my journey of overcoming shame that I couldn't even hold a conversation. I couldn't even go to coffee with somebody. I just couldn't function. But I saw how the Lord slowly planted new seeds in my life through, you know, mentors, friends. I kept showing up to community, even though I was in a lot of emotional pain. I got with a counselor and I started working through the emotions instead of disregarding the emotions. You know, I started feeling them, talking about them, and kept showing up. And it was very hard. It was a couple years, to be honest, to walk in freedom. But looking back now, I'm like, I can't even imagine not being able to go to coffee with someone now. You know, it's like I'm now a leader in our community in multiple areas. And when you're in it, you just don't feel like there's hope. But I can tell you, if you just admit you're weak in these moments and that you can't do it apart from him, he will strengthen you day by day. Just take it day by day.
1: Small wins, small victories, small steps of faithfulness are meaningful, even like for God, like just like, yeah, taking those steps. So
0: that's right. That's right.
1: I know it can also be a big oof when church members, we're supposed to be representatives of Christ and his grace. And then we don't do that. how can church members relate better to those who don't have their life all together?
0: Yeah, there's actually two things. One, I do think the religious spirit is alive and well. Not everyone that goes to church is a born-again believer. I learned that quickly. But the true body of Christ, I found, they are naturally drawn to the oppressed, the broken, because they have his heart beating wildly within them. Not meaning we're all perfect. I mean, there's days I get annoyed with broken people too. I'm like, come on, can you not get it together? But then I'm like, I was that person. So I think the charge, and something that I charge the church with in the book, is like, see people through the eyes of the spirit, not the flesh. Actually, I think it's Paul that says, we now regard no one after the flesh. For at one time, we regarded people after the flesh, but now we regard them after the spirit. So you have to see beyond where these people are at and start seeing, asking Jesus, give me your eyes for these people. Because I will tell you, church was the hardest place for me to be at. I actually found more community in the party scene, and I'll tell you why. I think that's why a lot of people are drawn to the party scene that actually are called to be very evangelistic in the kingdom. Number one, people that are evangelistic in the kingdom are meant to be wild spirited. They're meant to be risky, bold, you know, go into places no one wants to go. But I find a lot of the Western church is wired towards, we sit in a pew and we hear a sermon and that's our church. And they're bored. And so what I found is a lot of evangelists are out at the party scene because they're staying up till all hours of the night, talking around a campfire with one another, smoking a cigarette. I do not advocate smoking. I haven't smoked in 17 years. But, you know, they have people that they can at least be real with and relate to. And there is kind of a lack of that in the church, I found.
1: Yeah, it's humility is kind of an underrated virtue of actually stooping to be to see others as more important than ourselves.
0: I literally, that what you just said can make me cry. That's right. It's humility versus pride. And there was a guy on the side of the road. I think there's a picture of him in my book. I think it's the same one, or not on the side of the road. He was at the airport and he I looked over and he had been throwing up by the water fountains, and everyone, it like breaks my heart, but like everyone was just like passing by him, stepping over him. And like this man was just like slouched over with alcohol and like throw up all over him. And no one stopped to see like, do you need help? Are you okay? And my husband, I was praying over him and ministering to him. And my husband got a picture of it. And I looked at the photo and I was like, the scripture that came to mind was, you stoop down to make me great. Jesus stoops down when we have nothing to give him, and he raises us up. When society has shunned us and seen us as an outcast, he's like, I see your value. You're going to change the world. And that's what you just hit on. That's the secret key ingredient to unlocking a heart and to welcoming the outcast is humility. When we see through the eyes of Jesus, we see that person that's broken, that is us, you know? So it's so powerful.
1: How has your journey with, wrestling with, addiction and recovering from it shaped your heart for unbelievers who are still lost and enslaved to their sin?
0: Yeah, it has given me such a heart of compassion, because when I look at them, you know, even though I'm years down the road, it's like it's still so fresh in my heart. Those first moments with Jesus, of him meeting me in my brokenness, and it's shaped my heart in a way I don't know if I would have the compassion and the passion that I do for the broken if I hadn't walked it myself. The scripture that just came to mind was, we comfort others with the same comfort we ourselves received. And I think each of us has a spiritual lane in life and a grace that we're called to walk in, and we're each called to a certain people group. And I genuinely believe whatever areas we've experienced pain in, he then instills that heart in us for those same people group. And that's why I think the scripture that talks about where Jesus said he was acquainted with our sufferings, he knows what it's like to have people shun him. He had to walk it, and he had to walk through it to be able to relate just like we do. So my heart for the broken is it's passionate. And, you know, I think I see so much of who they're called to be in the kingdom, because I'm like, if they get a hold of their identity, they're going to set this world on fire for the kingdom, because they're the real deal. There's no faking. You know, they don't have the capacity to fake with anyone or put on a smile. They are the real deal, unfiltered, like Peter, you know? And so I'm just naturally drawn to them.
1: Sure. For those who maybe are listening and they themselves are still wrestling with besetting sins that continue to snare them and trip them up, and who are maybe caught in a cycle of shame, turning back to the sin for comfort, it only adds to the shame. What's a step that you would recommend they take today? Obviously, you know, turn to Christ. In him is grace and strength, right, and forgiveness. But yeah, what's something that you'd recommend for them to do to grow into him, shall we say? Yeah.
0: My biggest advice to take the first step would be, find a spirit-filled mentor that will walk with you at least weekly, once a week or every 2 weeks, where you can meet with them and talk and get advice and wisdom. Because I had that in my life, and the very first few years were so messy. But my mentor stuck with me. She would meet me when I was cussing and yelling, and I was a mess when I came to Christ. And she, for 7 straight years, walked with me. So that would be my biggest piece of advice. Find a mentor. Find someone that is godly and spirit-filled, not just a churchgoer, but somebody that has his spirit in his heart that can walk with you at least weekly, monthly, something, because we cannot do this alone. We need the body of Christ. So, yeah.
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3: God's intent was that now, through the church, doesn't say through individuals, through the church, the manifold wisdom of God should be made known to the rulers and authorities in the heavenly realms. 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
2: Drew Hunter is an author and pastor of Zionsville Fellowship in Zionsville, Indiana. 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
5: J.C. Ryle was a pastor in England in the 1800s, and he wrote my favorite quote on friendship in his introduction to a sermon about how Jesus is the best friend. But he begins this sermon by reflecting on the gift of friendship in general. So I want to read the whole introduction here to that sermon. And he said this about friendship. A friend is one of the greatest blessings on earth. Tell me not of money. Love is better than gold. Sympathy is better than lands. He is the poor man who has no friends. This world is full of sorrow because it's full of sin. It's a dark place. It's a lonely place. It's a disappointing place. The brightest sunbeam in it is a friend. Friendship halves our troubles and doubles our joys. A real friend is scarce and rare. There are many who will eat and drink and laugh with us in the sunshine of prosperity. There are few who will stand by us in the days of darkness. Few who will love us when we're sick, helpless, and poor. Few above all who will care for our souls. So this world is full of sorrow and disappointment, and the greatest gift is real friendship. Now that's true, and many of you know this by your own experience. We seek to cultivate a culture of friendship here in this church, and many of you do this well. Others of you have not experienced this, and you want to. Or maybe some of you have simply accepted that your life will not be filled with deep friendships. Studies confirm that most people have fewer close relationships over the past couple decades in America. Fewer people are getting married. Fewer people who get married are staying married. Fewer people are living with others, they're often living alone. Fewer people are engaged in a local church, and many who are engaged in a local church are not engaged in deep relationships in that church, enjoying life-on-life and soul-on-soul friendships. So we can all grow in making and keeping and deepening friendships. So we need a vision for what this can look like, and then we need practical wisdom to do it well. And that's what Proverbs 27 says. Gives us. The two chapters in the Bible that speak about friendship more than any other are in Proverbs. It's Proverbs 17 and Proverbs 27. We're looking at 27 this morning, and we've been seeing throughout this series that Proverbs is a curriculum in character development. So it progresses from beginning to elementary to intermediate to advanced wisdom. And so what we're in now is a section that is advanced wisdom for navigating relationships. So this chapter leads us to navigate friendships and other kinds of relationships with emotional wisdom in particular. So we'll see three insights about navigating relationships well. We'll see how folly withers relationships, how wisdom grows them, and how Christ renews them. So let's walk through those three themes together. First, folly withers relationships. So folly is a way of describing ways of living or thinking, behaving, that are out of step with wisdom. They're ways of thinking and living that are out of step with God's design for life, the way God made you to live, to flourish in this life. So Proverbs helps us to identify foolishness both in others and also in our own selves. This chapter identifies four ways that folly withers relationships. Number one, emotional explosiveness. We may not see the connection between emotions and friendship at first, but think about it. For those of you with siblings, what makes friendship hard with your brother or your sister? Or when has your marriage, if you're married, been at its worst? Or when have your friendships felt most strained? Has it not often involved at least one person, if not both, who could not control their negative emotions? Verses 3 and 4 show how forceful negative emotions ruin relationships. Verse 3, a stone is heavy and sand is weighty, but a fool's provocation is heavier than both. Wrath is cruel, anger is overwhelming, but who can stand before jealousy? So when you're in a relationship with someone who's foolish, what are they like when they don't get their way? What are they like when someone does something that bothers them? Proverbs says that their response is heavy. It's heavier than stones or a sandbag. It crushes your relationship under its weight. And then wrath and anger are unbearable, and yet jealousy is even worse. One commentary summarized these verses like this: people with irrational and destructive emotional excitements are insufferable, verse 3, and incapable of friendship, verse 4. They should be avoided to create the spiritual milieu in which friendship flourishes. Now, we have normalized many explosive emotions in our culture. We've de-emphasized the virtue of self-control. We often view big emotions as authentic, regardless of whether or not they're damaging or virtuous. But these verses give us wisdom in two ways. First of all, it teaches us to watch out for others. If you are close to someone who does not know how to control their emotions, especially their big negative emotions, it's going to be unbearable. You'll always be looking to manage them, to watch what you say so they're not provoked, to tiptoe around them, avoid them in certain times. Second, this teaches us to get out our own negative emotions or get our own negative emotions under control. So if you are quick to get angry, or if you lose your temper easily, or if you always speak your mind, even when it's hurtful, then you're probably not going to have healthy relationships. And maybe this explains why you haven't. But the book of Proverbs says that wisdom can enter into your heart. God invites you to receive the help of the Holy Spirit and humbly receive his wisdom and the wisdom of self-control. So that's the first way that folly withers relationships, is through emotional explosiveness. Second, through unfaithfulness. Verses 7 and 8 take some thinking through, but when you read them in isolation, in verses 7 or 8, it doesn't seem very profound, but when you read them together, we can see that they relate to relationships and they're actually profound. So actually, all through this chapter, there are pairs of verses that belong together, and this is a pair that belongs together. And this is advanced wisdom, remember. So earlier in Proverbs, some of the statements are very straightforward. It still takes thinking through, but the wisdom is more on the surface. Here, the poetry's harder. It takes more thinking through to see how things relate together. But we can unlock the wisdom here when we compare these verses together. So verse 7, one who is full loathes honey, but to one who's hungry, everything bitter is sweet. In verse 8, but like a bird that strays from its nest is a man who strays from his home. Now, verse 7 there may seem like it's just a very basic statement about our appetites. Right? People who are full don't even want honey. People who are starving will eat anything, even if it's bitter. But what is this doing in a section on advanced wisdom? Well, it's likely a metaphor for something else, but what? Well, when we read this with verse 8, it gives clarity to both verses, and it makes a profound point. Verse 8 is about a husband who strays from his home like a bird straying from the nest. This is a husband who abandons his family. What do we get when we see these two verses placed together like this? Well, we see that the one who is full is a man who is satisfied and content with his wife and with his family. He doesn't need to go searching for other sweeter things like the honey of another woman. He will not stray from his home He will not abandon his family. But the man who does abandon his family, like the bird straying for a nest, does so because he is hungry, because he's not cultivating satisfaction at the home. He's seeking to be satisfied by someone else. He's controlled by his lust and his hunger for more. And because of this, he'll even eat things that are bitter in the end. He'll pursue relationships that end up bitter and harmful. We see this all the time, don't we? A husband or wife who doesn't cultivate a contented heart with their spouse, so they go looking to be satisfied somewhere else, and it ends up bitter in the end, not just for them, but for everyone. So this is a call for married men and women to cultivate satisfied contentment in their family life. When someone abandons their family, it usually comes after a long time of cultivating hunger for something else. Sometimes we hear people say, mentioned this earlier in the series as well, it's worth repeating again though, sometimes we hear people say that we're all one decision away from ruining our lives like this. But that's not entirely true. Proverbs talks about wisdom and foolishness like paths. So when someone abandons their marriage like this, it usually comes after a long time of walking down a path. It's more true to say that we are all one decision away from stepping onto the path that leads to this end. And each step we take gains momentum, which is why it's so dangerous, because it leads us further. So this is a call to be satisfied in your marriage. When you get married, you are committed to seeing your spouse in color and everyone else in grayscale. If you sense your spouse is becoming grayscale to you and everyone else is lighting up in vibrant color, you're in a dangerous place. So cultivate contentment and joy and satisfaction in the home. Third way that folly withers relationships is through insensitivity. This is verse 14. It refers to someone who's being emotionally insensitive, or we could say someone who's being annoying. Verse 14, whoever blesses his neighbor with a loud voice rising early in the morning will be counted as cursing. So it's early in the morning. You're still tired. Some of you are not morning people. And you know what it's like then when someone greets you at 6:30 in the morning with a strong slap on the back, says, how you doing? They don't know how to read the moment. They don't know how to read emotions. And so they do things like this that are annoying. There may even be a note of hypocrisy here. So they're pronouncing a blessing, and they may do it loudly and early so that others can hear them, being, you know, super spiritual. And so there could be a note of hypocritical greeting here. Proverbs elsewhere talks about those who sing joyful songs to a heavy heart. They're over the top happy when you're sad. They can't read emotions and adjust to the need of the moment. And the result is that they're annoying and you don't want to spend time with them, especially when you're going through something hard. So this withers friendship. So this is about wise sensitivity. We often call it emotional intelligence. It's the ability to express sympathy with others. This is important for friendship. Fourth behavior that withers relationships is contentiousness. Verses 15 to 16 refer to a contentious or quarrelsome wife. She shows up 5 times in Proverbs. This itself says something. Proverbs is warning young men to choose a spouse very carefully and to, in particular, 5 times repeated through the book, watch out for a woman who is quarrelsome, because you do not want to end up married to her. Gives us plenty of poetic images to drive the point home. Verses 15 to 16, a continual dripping on a rainy day and a quarrelsome wife are alike. To restrain her is to restrain the wind or to grasp oil in one's hand. So contentiousness and argumentativeness ruins relationships. It will wither a marriage. For those who plan to be married one day, you want a spouse who will not drive you crazy. You want a spouse who is mature, who is growing in character and wisdom, because marriage is to be the best of friendships. And this point about contentiousness applies to other relationships as well. And of course, men and women. Maybe you don't have close friends and you don't quite realize that this is actually the reason people find you contentious and they don't want to be around you anymore. And maybe they're consciously thinking about that. Maybe they're not. It's just subconscious and intuitive. They just don't want to be around you because you're no fun and you're rude and you're argumentative. You're always bothered about stuff. You're easily offended. You're kind of prickly. You gossip and complain about other people. You're overly negative or disagreeable. If you're like this, you repel the best kinds of friends. And you'll either not have people close to you, or you will only get the kinds of people who enjoy contention and argumentativeness, which they'll not be the best friends either. All right, so all four of these are different forms of folly because they ruin relationships. And this is folly because in Proverbs, that is about recognizing what is out of sync with God's design for life. Wisdom is recognizing how life works. So wisdom is respecting reality and then adjusting to it. Folly is living in certain ways that don't work with reality. And all four of these wither relationships. Use these four marks to identify why your relationships may have withered. Maybe people you've tried to befriend are like one of these, and that's why it's not working. Maybe you've tried to befriend people and it's not working because you are like one of these. Now, second, wisdom grows relationships. So if these are ways that folly withers relationships, and I know this has been largely negative so far, here's how Proverbs positively aims at strengthening relationships. So there's three positive ways we can grow our friendships: through caring correction, encouraging counsel, and resilient constancy. So first is caring correction. So relationships are going to have challenges. We've just talked about many of them. Friends are going to make foolish choices. And in these moments, real friendship proves itself by being willing to offer caring correction. This is verses 5 and 6, and each verse helps us understand the other. It's another pair here. Better is open rebuke than hidden love. Faithful are the wounds of a friend. Profuse are the kisses of an enemy. So open rebuke, that's telling someone they have a problem. It's offering a word of constructive feedback. And notice that open, in open rebuke, is contrasted with hidden love. This implies that when you tell your friend they have a problem, this is an act of love. You're not hiding your love. You're expressing love by giving this open rebuke. So the opposite would be not telling them that they have a problem. And Proverbs is saying here that that's hidden love. That's hiding your love for them. It's not expressing love to them. So you should correct them in love because you should care enough about them to want them to grow. If you never offer a word of correction when your friend or spouse needs it, that's actually selfish. You're caring more about what they think of you than you care about what's best for them. And then verse 6 makes more sense in light of this. The faithful wounds are the acts of caring correction here. It may hurt. Receiving correction and feedback doesn't feel good, but it's faithful because you're receiving it from a friend. And so they're offering it in love, and they're not being a jerk about it. Of course, this doesn't mean that all criticism is an act of love. Many of you have received criticism that someone claimed was loving, but you could tell they did not love you. They just like offering criticism, and they couldn't get it off their chest, or they couldn't keep it inside. They just had to get it off their chest and unload on you. Some people love to criticize, and they never encourage. And they don't do it in a sincere, loving way. But if you're a true friend, you'll be able to do this at times when needed with wisdom. So for example, here's four aspects of this kind of caring correction. Number one, this is done in the context of friendship. These are faithful wounds of a friend, not of a stranger. So we don't go correcting everybody that we think has a problem. We do this in the context of a trusting relationship. Second, we do this with humility. So you say, maybe you've misunderstood the situation. You're open to correction yourself about the matter. As Jesus said to do, you take out the log from your own eye before you go to your brother or sister to remove the speck out of theirs. Third, you only do this when it's necessary. You don't bring up every little problem, because Proverbs also says it's a person's glory to overlook an offense. So you overlook all sorts of offenses, but when necessary, there's times to offer correction. And then you also do this gently. Galatians 6:1 says, if anyone's caught in any transgression, you who are spiritual should restore him in a spirit of gentleness. So four questions then in light of this to ask yourself if you're about to offer or you're thinking about offering this kind of correction. You ask the question, is this your friend? Do you have trust built up in this relationship? Second, are you doing this with humility? Are you open to recognizing you've even misunderstood the person? Are you not jumping to conclusions about their motives? Are you removing the log from your own eye, seeing how you have sin in your life too, so you're not doing this hypocritically? Third, You ask, is this necessary? Or can this be an offense that you overlook? And then third, are you doing this gently? All right, second, we grow in relationships, not just through this caring correction, but also through encouraging counsel. One of the greatest gifts of friendship is the kind of counsel and advice that only a close friend can give. This is verse 9. Oil and perfume make the heart glad, and the sweetness of a friend comes from his earnest counsel. That phrase, earnest counsel, can literally be translated counsel of soul. This is counsel from the heart. It's the kind of counsel that a professional cannot give you. Only a friend who knows you well can give you this kind of encouragement, soul on soul kind of counsel to you. So do you have a friend like this? And do you provide this kind of counsel to your friends? This is what happens when a relationship is forged over many years with trust and with wisdom. You look to each other for advice. You call each other for advice. You get together and ask for advice. And when your friends ask for wisdom from you, you can offer it. So this isn't a friendship or a small group or a marriage. I believe that pastoral and professional counseling matters. But I've also heard a number of times different counselors say that what they're doing is offering friendship, and that a lot of their clients wouldn't need them if they actually just had good friends. Most of their time is spent listening, understanding, and then offering a bit of wisdom that a wise, godly friend could have given as well. So again, don't hear what I'm not saying. There are times for professional counseling. It's important. But we wouldn't need as much of that if we cultivated wise and good friendships together over time. This is one reason why we want a culture of friendship in the church, because we all need to grow in wisdom. We all need advice. And the best way to get this is through wise friendship. Third, we grow relationships through resilient constancy. I remember when I first noticed the theme of friendship in Proverbs, it was about 15 years ago. I was reading through the book, and one of the things that struck me was how often Proverbs would make direct statements about the particular relationship of friendships. And one of the lines that stood out most was verse 10 here, and how it gives a direct command about friendship. And it's about loyalty to friends in the midst of suffering. It says this, do not forsake your friend and your father's friend. And do not go to your brother's house in the day of your calamity. Better is a neighbor who is near than a brother who is far away. So this first line emphasizes being there for a friend when they suffer. You don't forsake your friend when they suffer. And then the second line emphasizes relying on your friend when you suffer. It says, don't go to your brother's house who's far away. Go to your neighbor's house who is near. A friend nearby is better than a sibling far away. Now, if you're going to let your friends rely on you in their suffering, and if you're going to rely on them during your suffering, what does that assume? It assumes that you talk about your suffering. It assumes that you know when your friends are going through a hard time and they know when you are. You know one another's souls. You're open and honest and talk about this. It assumes you're not just talking about the superficialities of life. I recently saw a funny, kind of sad but true video making fun of male friendships. And three guys were together playing a game, as they apparently regularly did. So they're always getting together, playing games together. And then one of them asked another one, or I think both the others, you know, what's going on in their life? And the other guys were just confused by the question. Like, what do you mean? What's going on? How am I? And then he started, you know, explaining, like, how are you? And then something like, you know, my wife, when I come home, she's asking me questions about you. I have no idea what to say. And then eventually they open up and he finds out that one of his friends sitting there that he's always spending time with apparently was fired last year, has no money, has nowhere to live. Another friend has all this crisis going on in their lives as well. And they never knew this because they never talked about it. Now, we can laugh about that because there's truth to it, but it really should not be that true. This should not be the mark of our life. True friendship is life on life, soul on soul, dropping deeper than superficialities. And notice the intergenerational friendship here. Verse 10 says, do not forsake your friend and your father's friend. This assumes that the son who's being spoken to here knows the father's friends, parents' friends as well. And over time, when that parent's friend may need help, that son is therefore his father's friend. This means, moms and dads, that you should have friends and your kids should know them. I've seen many people stop spending time with friends once they get married and then spending even less time or no time with friends once they have kids. Everyone gets so busy with work and family that there's no time for friendships anymore. And some people are doing the same thing, so the friendships just drift apart. Other times, people are really hurt, and the person that got married and had kids doesn't know it, but that friend feels betrayed and abandoned by that person. And what's interesting is that these parents can get too busy with work and home life and then overdoing the sports thing with kids, which our culture has a massive problem with right now, that they neglect friendship. And so the parents think that they're pouring their life into their kids, doing everything to give their kids the best opportunities in life possible. Meanwhile, they never have dinner together as a family, and their kids don't see their parents having friends at all. That actually hinders their kids' development. There's studies and studies that show one of the marks of children who don't walk away from the faith when they leave the home is they had more than just their parents as adults in their life who had faith. They knew personally and deeply other adult men and women who were believers. So one of the things that you can do to cultivate a home life where your kids have the best shot of growing in wisdom is not by having an isolated family life and being stretched thin with all these activities, but enjoying friendship together. Now, of course, there's all sorts of wisdom that you need to do this well, and every family is different, every kid's different. Of course, don't hear what I'm not saying. But we need to cultivate this, and what a joy it is for kids to see a parent who is a true and full human enjoying the full spread of life with friendships, and then those kids are even invited into those friendships to do this. I had a college student come up to me recently who was trying to think about friendship and grow in friendship, and he said to me that one of the reasons he's struggling so much is because he never saw it in his parents. It's like, my parents didn't have friends. I don't know what it even looks like to have good friends. So what an opportunity we have to enjoy life, enjoy the life God gave us, and train our children as well. And this actually is what we all need. So young men and women, I encourage you to befriend older Christians here. Parents, enjoy friendship and share your friends with your kids. Older Christians, invest in friendship with younger men and women in the church. So those are three ways we can build relationships: through caring correction, encouraging counsel, and resilient constancy. So we've seen how folly withers relationships, how wisdom grows them, but now finally how Christ renews them. Proverbs gives us the wisdom of God embodied in human life. So if you were to perfectly follow the wisdom of Proverbs that we've seen here today, you would be a perfect person. You would have deep and rich relationships. You wouldn't damage them with emotional explosiveness. You wouldn't destroy them or wither them through unfaithfulness. You wouldn't run people away through annoying insensitivities. You wouldn't frustrate people through being contentious. And positively, you would wisely offer caring correction out of love for your friends. You would give them encouraging counsel to help them make wise choices. You would be there through thick and thin with resilient constancy. You wouldn't forsake your friends. In other words, you would be like Jesus. Isn't that who he is for us? Always faithful, never forsaking, encouraging, convicting when needed by the Holy Spirit. In this chapter, we're getting a portrait of Jesus. He's the opposite of all that's foolish and bad in this chapter. He is the best of all that's good. He's the truest and best friend. He is friendship embodied. And do you know or remember what Jesus said to his disciples the night before he died? He explained the entirety of the Christian life in terms of friendship. He summarized his commands as loving one another in terms of friendship. He said the cross is a cosmic act of friendship. He said our relationship with him is defined in terms of friendship. He called his disciples his friends, and he offers that to each one of us. So listen to John 15. He said, "This is my commandment, that you love one another as I have loved you. Greater love has no one than this, that someone lay down his life for his friends. You are my friends if you do what I command you. No longer do I call you servants, for the servant does not know what his master is doing. but I have called you friends. For all that I've heard from my Father, I've made known to you." So, can summarize it like this. How should you treat other Christians? Love one another as Christ loved you in terms of friendship. How should you understand the significance and meaning of the cross? It's an act of friendship for you. The greatest act of love. Jesus laying down his life for his friends. And how should you understand your relationship with Jesus? Well, yes, as a king and as a savior, but also in terms of friendship. And Jesus not only calls us to enjoy friendship in the church, he models it for us. He doesn't just model it for us, he transforms us to fulfill this. So Jesus died for our folly and our sin and all our failures to live up to friendship well. And now he brings us together in the local church and invites us to live this out. So as we wrap up, here's three final implications. What are some practical steps we can take? There's been plenty of them throughout these verses that we've seen, but let's just bring it together with a few. Number one, identify at least one way that you have contributed to the withering of friendships.

0: receive his forgiveness through Jesus. And if you've damaged a relationship through this, go to that person and confess that and ask for forgiveness. And then ask God to help you by his Spirit grow in this area. Second, reach out to someone this week and honor them for how they demonstrate friendship to you. This chapter has lots of examples. Verse 2 says, let another praise you and not your own mouth. That assumes that we don't praise ourselves, but that it's fitting to praise others. We ultimately praise God, but we also express honor to one another. So identify a spouse or a family member or a friend and note one characteristic of friendship that they model well and thank them for it and honor them for that. And then finally, enjoy friendship with Jesus. He's the truest friend. He saves us so that we would enjoy his friendship and friendship with each other. So get to know him through hearing him speak to you through his word. Talk to him through prayer as an act of friendship. Receive his transforming power to make you like him, the best friend. Maybe you've never come to know Jesus as your truest friend. You can repent of your sin and your foolishness and receive his friendship today. Or maybe you have been a Christian for many years, but you don't view Jesus or relate to him functionally in terms of friendship. Honor him then by acknowledging his friendship and enjoying that. J.C. Ryle commended friendship as the relationship that halves our troubles and doubles our joys, but he also recognized that true friendship is rare. We often fail each other, and so I'll end with these words from him. Does anyone want a real friend? I write to commend one to your notice this day. I know of one who sticks closer than a brother. I know of one who's ready to be your friend for time and for eternity, if you'll receive him. The friend I want you to know is Jesus Christ. Happy is that family in which Christ has the foremost place. Happy is that person whose chief friend is Christ. Father, we thank you that you give us a vision of life that is intended to make us happy, and we get the fullness of joy by enjoying your friendship through Jesus and by the Spirit. So we thank you for all the ways that you have grown so many of us to be friends like Christ and by the strength of Christ. And we pray for all the ways that we fall short, ways that we know, ways that we don't yet know, but we need you to reveal. We pray that you would transform us and that people would be drawn not just to friendships with brothers and sisters here, but ultimately to friendship with you. Pray this in Jesus' name. Amen.
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That was Keith and Kristen Getty, the artists singing His Eye Is on the Sparrow, with a great reminder that we often forget, don't we, as human beings, especially living in 21st century America, that it's not up to us to provide for ourselves ultimately. But if you're in Christ, God does promise he will provide all that you need to pursue him if you seek first his kingdom. So consider that, and I trust the generosity of God would be an encouragement to you today as we carry on now with Susan Ashton up next, singing Great and Precious Promises.

Psalm 150, verses 1 to 5. Praise the Lord. Praise God in His sanctuary. Praise Him in His mighty heavens. Praise Him for His acts of power. Praise Him for His surpassing greatness. Praise Him with the sounding of the trumpet. Praise Him with the harp and lyre. Praise Him with timbrel and dancing. Praise Him with the strings and pipe. Praise Him with the clash of cymbals. Praise Him with resounding cymbals. 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

That was Brian Dorkson singing Refiner's Fire on Pilgrim Radio as we kick off this music hour. Stick with us as we turn to more artists singing to us of the truths of the gospel, like Sarah Groves coming up next with a good song, I trust. Jesus, You're Beautiful.

That was Eden's Bridge singing The Lord is My Light on Pilgrim Radio, where we, again, pause our music, as is our custom, to consider the words this hour of author and speaker Francis Chan, who said, "We should be so joyful from God's grace that others would respond by saying, 'I wish I had your God.'" You know, it is a much easier thing to do to testify to God's greatness to the world, isn't it? By simply delighting in him. So I trust we take that to heart as we turn next to Hillary Scott as she sings for us, "Come to Jesus."

Martin Luther once said that music is the art of the prophets and the gift of God. We agree. This is Pilgrim Radio.

That was Michael W. Smith singing Glorious Grace on Pilgrim Radio. I trust it was an encouraging song as we carry on now, turning to Wayne Watson, bringing us his song, I Can Breathe Here, as we look forward to extra credit, of course, at 5 a.m. Pacific time when we hear from the second to last message of Colin Smith, pastor emeritus of the Orchard Church in Barrington, Illinois. It's titled New Humility. Come join us for it here shortly as we hear right now from Wayne Watson.

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2: 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And today we continue his series, 10 Keys for Unlocking the Bible and the Christian Life. 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Now here's Colin Smith.
3: 1 Peter chapter 5, 5 through 7. 1 Peter chapter 5 and verse 5. One of these momentary horrible experiences in the van this week, driving in the city. And I was stopped at the lights and just looking to the side while we were waiting for them to change. And suddenly had the sensation that I was moving forward, and of course slammed my foot on the brake and still felt that I was moving forward and slammed a lot harder, suddenly feeling I'm going to go out into the middle of this junction. And then of course suddenly realized, you know, that awful feeling, it's the person next to you who's moving backwards and trying to get into a parking place. Say, oh, I thought my life was nearly over. And it's a strange experience. You think you're moving forward, but actually you're only standing still. Now, I think that's one of the great dangers of our Christian lives, that we can think that we are moving forwards when actually we're really only standing still. And that goes to the nub of the issue that we're going to focus on today. Because it is possible for us to be very active in serving Jesus Christ, throwing enormous energy into serving him and all that we're seeking to do for him, and yet to lose our effectiveness on this single issue that we became proud. Look at verse 5 as we try and orient ourselves to this issue that is a challenge for every Christian at every stage of life. Peter has been talking to elders in the first four verses, mature believers, leaders in the church. Then at the beginning of verse 5, he speaks to young men. And then he says in verse 5, all of you. So he's making very clear that he now wants to address a fundamental issue that affects Christians at every stage of life and every stage of spiritual development. There is never a point in your life where it is easy or natural to be humble. It's not easy to be humble when you're in fifth grade. You think you're the center of the whole world. Or when you're in eighth grade or ninth grade and you suddenly start looking in the mirror. It's not easy to be humble when your career is taking off. It's not easy to be humble when you're retired. It does not come naturally to any of us. Someone has described humility, pride rather, as being like flour in a mill. It gets everywhere, and it is produced every time the mill is working. You're always trying to keep it down, but you never fully manage to clear it up. Pride is like that. And nobody is free from the struggle against pride that has an insidious way of growing up like a weed in our souls. Spurgeon, a great preacher from a century ago, tells a wonderful story about a lady who came up to him after a service. He's a preacher in this great church in London. And she said to him, Mr. Spurgeon, I want you to know that I pray every day that God will keep you humble. And Spurgeon thanked her. And then he said, asked her if she was praying the same thing for herself. Oh, no, she said. There's no need for me to pray that prayer. I do not think there is any tendency in me to be proud. Well, you see, there's the subtlety of pride right there. We are never in so much danger of being proud as when we think we are humble. C.S. Lewis, in his masterful book Screwtape Letters, sets out Satan's strategies for tempting a Christian, and he makes this point there. If the Christian becomes humble, tempt him by drawing attention to the fact. He will soon become proud of his humility. And this is such a subtle thing. I was asked earlier this year by a denomination to speak at the National Conference on the subject of giving up your ego. And I received the invitation, was grateful for it. Thought that's very nice that they asked me. They must think I'm humble. And I lost it right there. Lost it. Pride is like a cataract that grows over the eye so that we can no longer see ourselves clearly. That's why so often we end up in the position of being absolutely sure we're in the right, and yet pride has blinded us to the areas in which we're actually in the wrong. Great Christians have sought to ponder what it means to really live a humble life in this world. And one of the greatest of these was a man by the name of Bernard of Clairvaux. He lived in the 12th century and was a monk. He was asked by a friend to write a book on humility. He said he didn't really know enough about humility to write about it, but he could write about the way in which we fall into the sin of pride. And he made this observation that I think is rather helpful. He said, you take the same road to come out of a town as you used to go into it. So if you can understand the road that leads to pride, then by walking that same road in the reverse direction, you will find the path to humility. And then changing the analogy, he set out a ladder. He said, rather like a ladder with different rungs on it. If you go up the ladder in one direction, it will take you to pride. If you go on these same rungs in the other direction, it will take you to humility. And he wrote a book that's still available today and I think well worthy of reading, entitled 12 Steps of Humility and Pride. And of these 12, I'd like just to mention three. I found them very, very searching in my own soul, because he is so very practical in just bringing out some of the subtle ways in which pride manifests itself in our lives. Here's three. The first of them, curiosity, or inquisitiveness. He talks about the inquisitive person, that is the person who is always looking at what other people are doing or achieving, and thereby putting themselves in a place in which, you know, others are doing better than me, others are not doing quite as well as me. He will look up to some as his betters, Bernard says, and will look down on others as his inferiors. And as soon as he begins to do that, he will be envious of some and scornful of others. Both of these, he says, are examples of pride, because it is love of one's own excellence that brings distress when others surpass you and brings joy when you surpass others. And we find this in our experience from the earliest days onwards. You know, you're a junior in high school. What do? Look up to the seniors. Respect the seniors. Freshmen, don't ever be caught hanging out with a freshman if you're a junior. You roll it on into business, it begins to manifest itself in... Now, what's he making? What do you make? Oh, yeah, that's what you make. Good for you, yeah. I make a little more. In pastors, it gets perverted into the usual table conversation. How many are you running on a Sunday morning? Well, you see, people, we measure ourselves against where others are in terms of their achievement in one way or another. And Bernard is saying, as soon as you begin comparing yourself in that kind of way, pride is at the root of it. It's one of the expressions of pride. When Jesus spoke to Peter after the resurrection and spoke about his future, Peter's immediate reaction was to say, now what's going to happen to John? And Jesus said to him, what is that to you? In other words, mind your own business. As a very, very important principle, because as soon as I begin measuring myself against others, however I do that, oh, I'm not doing as well as him, oh, I'm doing better than her, the root of that is pride. Secondly, he points out levity. Again, I found this very searching. The proud person, he says, is never sorrowful. Think about that. His silly levity totally controls him. You rarely see this person sigh or cry. He acts like a buffoon, looks like a court jester, and swaggers around over-concerned with his appearance. And this was a monk writing in the 12th century. I mean, isn't that extraordinary? But it speaks to us today. Now, you see, nobody is suggesting that to be a Christian, you have to be going around in a kind of somberness all of your life in introspection and repentance of your sins and so forth, as if that were the only aspect of being a Christian. But what he's saying, and it's profoundly true, is if there are never times when a person looks at their own self seriously, then the only explanation of that is pride, the skimming through life that finds no need nor place to examine my own soul. Thirdly, presumption. And here he's describing the person who pushes himself forward. Beautifully written. Let me read these words to you. I found them very convicting. This person airs his own ideas in a loud and lofty tone. He interrupts his questioner and gives answers before he is asked. He asks questions himself, but then goes on to supply his own answers. He cuts in on the person talking without allowing him to finish speaking. Well, you see what that is? That's pride, isn't it? See, what I've got to say is more important than what you're trying to say to me. He gives masses of information, but all to no purpose. He reopens discussions of subjects that have already been settled, and he goes over work that has already been completed. He thinks that nothing is properly organized or correctly carried out unless he has organized or executed it himself. Anyone recognize themselves here? It's pride. Now, humility is a unique challenge for two groups of people, and it will be good for us to take a moment to say, where are we in relation to those two groups that find humility to be a unique challenge? First, it is a special challenge for those who have great success. If you've built a business, if you've worked your way up in a career ladder, it is hard to be humble. If you have earned degrees, if you have artistic gifts, if you are excellent in the area of sports, if you do anything that attracts the praise of other people, it is hard to be humble. If your children have been successful, if you have grown in your faith, it is hard to be humble. Humility is hard for successful people. And as I think of us as a church community, God has blessed with great success many, many among us. But secondly, humility is a unique challenge for people with high moral principles. In fact, we might say that pride is the besetting sin of people with high moral principles, and that means that it will be the besetting sin of evangelical Christians. You see, if we are to describe what we hold dearly, that certainly has to include high moral principles. Evangelical Christians hold these from the Word of God, where people hold high moral principles, as we seek to do. It is very hard then to be humble. I was struck reading again an outstanding book on humility by a member of the British House of Lords, Lord Longford. He was a deeply moral man, very strong Christian principles, and late in his life, after his retirement, he wrote a book entitled Humility, in which he tried to reflect on what it was to have a career in politics, and it was a very successful career, went to the very top ranks of government, and yet still to walk humbly with God. The most courageous moment in Lord Longford's political career came in 1967 when a bill to legalize abortion was brought to the British Parliament. Lord Longford was the leader of the House of Lords at the time, and he stepped down from his position as leader in the House of Lords in order to speak from the backbenches as a common member, as it were, against the bill. It was an act of extraordinary courage. It was a moment of high political drama in British history. Now, for many people, Longford was a hero, a man of integrity, one in a million, who was ready to stand for his principles irrespective of the cost to his career, a man who put his moral conscience above party loyalty and was prepared to take a stand. And that was true. But here's what he says, writing about that event several years later. The action, he says, I am proudest of during those years was leaving the leader's seat in the House of Lords and speaking from the back bench against the abortion bill. It was an unprecedented step for anyone in my position. Here, if anywhere in my whole career, I like to think that there was courage. But if I can judge from my own internal condition at the time, there was precious little humility. Now, I find that a deeply searching confession, don't you? Humility is hard for a person with high moral principles. See, this goes to the heart of the story Jesus told about two men who went to the temple to pray. One was a Pharisee, a man of the highest moral principles. But he did not have humility. The other was a publican. His life had been a moral mess. He saw his need of the mercy of God. God, be merciful to me, a sinner, he said. And Jesus said that the man with the highest moral principles went home exactly as he came, but the other man who cried out to God for mercy went home justified. That's what Jesus said. Now, if humility is difficult for people who have been given great success, and it is difficult, especially for people who hold high moral principles, then I want to suggest that it is extremely difficult for a community of people like us. And it's not surprising, therefore, that at the end of this letter, Peter writes to Christian believers, and he identifies this as a key issue. If we want to have influence in the world, if we want to grow in our knowledge of the Lord Jesus Christ. And I believe that as evangelical Christians, we need to listen to the criticisms of those who don't like us. And one of the primary criticisms of those who don't like us is that we are arrogant. And that's a terrible accusation. Because the very essence of the gospel is that you and I have come to the point of saying, I need the mercy of God. I came to Christ because I needed the mercy of God. I'm in Christ and I still need the mercy of God, and I find it in Him. If the gospel said, you're saved by being a good person, then all of us who are good persons might have something to boast about. But that is precisely what we do not believe. It is by grace that you have been saved through faith. It is not of works. It's not by our high moral principles. So that no one should boast, Ephesians 2:8. Nobody will be saved by being a good moral person or by upholding high principles. So I'm increasingly convinced that this issue of humility is crucial to our effect within the world as well as to our growth in the Christian life. And that one of the biggest issues that we need to address and to grapple with and to grow in is this question of how can you hold high moral principles and be humble. If we could do that, we might be much better heard. So I want to ask three simple questions now as we come back to 1 Peter. The first very obvious one is, what is humility? Because it's very important that we understand what it is and then what it isn't. Secondly, why is it so important? And Peter has a great deal to say about the critical importance of this issue. Thirdly, how can it be cultivated? First of all, then, what is humility? Now, I want to answer that negatively first. Sometimes it's helpful to clear away misconceptions so that we can have a clear path for understanding the truth. So, what is humility? First, negatively, humility is not denying your gifts. Now, this is very important. There is absolutely no value in a person who has been gifted by God with wonderful good looks looking in the mirror and trying to convince themselves that they're ugly. That's just stupid. I mean, it doesn't work, does it? I mean, you can't convince yourself of something that's the opposite of what is the case. What is the point of someone who has been gifted by God with intellectual brilliance trying to convince himself that somehow he is foolish? There is no point in this, trying to turn truth on its head. What's the point in a person who is an outstanding athlete, gifted by God, trying to make out that they're really only moderate? That's not humility. That's just plain stupid, right? It's nonsense. Humility is not about denying your gifts. It's not trying to turn your mind in a knot, convincing yourself the opposite of what is obviously the case. There is nothing spiritual about talking down what God has enabled you to do. That's not humility. Second, humility is not exaggerating your faults. Now, there is an inverted kind of a form of pride in which, while one person looks in the mirror and says, my goodness, this will shake the world, there's another person who looks in the mirror and says, oh my, I've got nothing and I'm so hopeless and I muck everything up and I can't do anything and so forth. That kind of low self-image can actually be as much a manifestation of pride as an inflated self-image, because the two have one in common: a preoccupation with self. You see, there are two different ways you can be preoccupied with yourself. You can be preoccupied with your own greatness as you see it. You can be preoccupied with your own smallness as you see it. But either way, we're in the trap of being preoccupied with ourselves, and that's the root of pride. So then, what is humility? Humility is, in the first instance, a release from that dreadful preoccupation with self. Remember, Jesus said, if anyone would come after me, he must deny himself. Not deny his gifts or his abilities, but deny himself. Not pretend that you're nothing, but get away from this fundamental preoccupation with yourself. The very heart of the word pride is that great big letter I. And think of it this way: the very heart of the cross is that the great I is crossed out. And that takes you to the very heart of what it means to be a follower of the Lord Jesus Christ. Some of us think too highly of ourselves. Some of us think too lowly of ourselves. But all of us think too much about ourselves, right? Far too much about ourselves. Me, the center of the world. Whether it's little me and I can't do it, or big me and I can do anything, we're all in this trap of thinking way too much about ourselves. And humility at its heart is a release from preoccupation with myself. A discovery that this life is not about whether it's little me, big me, or any other kind of me. It is about God being glorified in me. I am crucified with Christ, and I no longer live, but Christ lives in me. And the life I live in the body, I live by faith in the Son of God who loved me and gave himself for me. There's the very heart of what it means to be a Christian. And I find C.S. Lewis again to be very helpful here in pointing that the way of humility really is about release from preoccupation with self, and not about denial of gifts. He says this, and I think it's very insightful, that God's whole effort, he says, is to get the man's mind off the subject of his own value altogether. God would rather that a man thought himself a great architect or a great poet and then forgot about it than that he should spend much time and pain trying to think himself a bad one. You see, it really isn't trying to pervert what is true or deny what is good. It's about being released from being preoccupied with ourselves. So someone comes and gives you a compliment for something you did well. Hey, good job. You know, the response of humility isn't to say, oh, you know, it wasn't really that good, you know. That's nonsense. No, the response is to give thanks to God and then to move on. Not to let it dwell in your spirit so that you become preoccupied with yourself and, oh, yes, it really was rather good. That's where the pride begins, you see. Humility is a wonderful thing because it is a release from this dreadful preoccupation with ourselves. It is, secondly, a beautiful reflection of the character of Jesus. See, we sometimes think about humility in terms of our faults and our sins. Oh, I've got many sins, many faults, so I should be humble. Jesus had no faults, but he was our model of humility. He had all gifts, and he walked in humility. The beauty and the glory of our Lord Jesus Christ is seen in his humility. Pride is never attractive. It's always ugly. It was the first movement of Satan's soul as he sought to take the place of God. It was the first movement in Eve's soul when it was suggested to her that she could be something more than God had called her to be. Andrew Murray rather beautifully puts it this way: humility is being clothed with the very beauty and blessedness of Jesus. Humility is to be clothed with the beauty and the blessedness of Jesus. For his glory is seen as he takes the form of a servant, and our highest glory is seen in serving others. Now, if that's what humility is, for us to be released from a preoccupation of with ourselves and to reflect the character of Jesus, why is it so important? Look very simply at what Peter says here. He sets out four reasons as to why this is of critical importance in our Christian lives. Number one, verse 5, God opposes the proud. Boy, now it's worth taking a moment to think about that. That's strong language, isn't it? God opposes the proud. He's writing to Christian believers, to disciples, and he's making it very clear that I can throw all the effort of my life into serving him, but it's going to achieve nothing. I'm just going to be standing still if arrogance gets in the way, because God opposes the proud. And if God opposes what we seek to do for him, then what hope have we got? God cannot bear to see pride in his children, and arrogance will bring me under his fatherly discipline. Number two, God gives grace to the humble. Here's why it's important. Here's a wonderful positive statement. God gives grace to humble people. You know, we use the phrase, money makes money. You have to have it in order to make it. Well, that's the principle that Peter is using here. The grace of humility attracts other expressions of God's gracious character to be formed in our lives. In other words, pride closes the door to spiritual growth, but humility opens the door to God's grace being multiplied in your life. To the humble, God gives patience. To the humble, God gives peace. To the humble, God gives gentleness. The fruit of the Spirit grows in the soil of humility. God gives grace to the humble. This is how spiritual growth happens in a Christian believer. That the likeness of the Lord Jesus Christ is increased and multiplied in the soil of humility. That's what he's saying. So it's crucial. If the soil isn't there, what's going to grow? Thirdly, verse 6, God will lift you up. Here's a marvelous promise as God leads us through the twisting paths of life with all of their disappointments and frustrations and unexpected changes. Humble yourselves under God's mighty hand, he says. What God allows that wasn't what you'd hoped, humble yourself under God's mighty hand. In due time, he will lift you up. It's a wonderful promise. And then fourthly, God cares for you, verse 7. Cast all your anxiety on him, for he cares for you. It's all actually one sentence, as Peter originally wrote it. Humble yourselves, he says, casting your care on him, for he cares for you. In other words, the way in which you humble yourself is to cast your anxieties onto him. There's a very profound insight in that connection. You see, it's the proud person who feels it's all down to me. I've got to make things happen. Everything in life that affects me is really in my hands. It's the proud person who thinks like that. And of course, as soon as we begin to think it's all in my hands, it's all down to me, then we've got a lot to worry about. But it's pride that makes us think it's all down to us. And remember, Jesus said, which of you by worrying is going to add an hour to your life or an inch to your height? No, what happens to you is ultimately in the hands of God. So now, if I want to deal with my anxieties, the place to begin is often in addressing my pride. Because it was pride that made me feel it's all down to me, and it's the feeling that it's all down to me that's made me anxious. So if I humble myself and reckon that ultimately what happens in my family, in my church, in all the things that are concerning me, if I recognize that these things are ultimately in the

voice. Peter says in verse 5, clothe yourselves with humility. That's a very simple picture that anyone can understand. You get up in the morning, you get in the shower, and you face the first big decision of the day. What am I going to wear? And you go into your closet and you select from the things that are there and say, well, I'll put this on today. Now, Peter is saying that is exactly how you're to think about this issue, that there is an intentional choice of putting humility on. It's not something that just happens. It is an intentional choice. It is an approach to life. Clothing, of course, is the most visible thing about you. And so in using that picture, he's saying, you know, make this your personal statement in life, your humility. And of course, clothing needs to be suitable. Something ridiculous on a hot summer's day on the beach if a man turns up with a sweater and an overcoat. And there's something equally ridiculous about a man or a woman saying, I'm a follower of Jesus, and being proud about it. Clothe yourselves with humility. I cannot choose the circumstances of my life, but I can choose the way that I respond to them. And so when I come into the closet, as it were, of my spiritual life each day, I know that hanging there are the rather garish clothes of self-importance and self-promotion and self-interest. And before I go out in the day, Peter says, leave these rags in the closet. You put on humility. Make that your intentional approach to the whole of life. And how are we to do that? How are we to humble ourselves to make these intentional choices? I think there are a couple of things in verse 1 that are helpful here. And let's just glance at them as we come towards a conclusion. Remember where you've come. Look back at where God has brought you from. And I see that in the way that Peter just opens up this whole passage. He says, I'm a witness of Christ's sufferings. You could have said the resurrection. But in saying a witness of Christ's sufferings, he's really intentionally opening up what happened when he saw Christ's sufferings, which of course is that he denied Jesus. So he's reminding us in that reference right at the beginning, look, I'm not standing before you as someone who's never failed. We all have our failures, and I can remember mine. This is Peter writing. But as he looks back, you see, that's not an exercise in condemnation of just plowing over our old sins. He does that because it's valuable for us to see how far grace has brought us. That's why throughout the New Testament, you keep getting this emphasis on remember what you were and the descriptions of some of the ugly things that were in our lives in the past. Peter does it himself, even in this letter in chapter 2, verses 9 and 10. I mean, he really spells out where grace has brought us. God called you, chapter 2, verse 9, out of darkness into his wonderful light. You were ignorant of God's truth. You were in the darkness. Once you had not received mercy, but now you have received mercy. You were guilty of sin. There was nothing you could do about it, but now you've been forgiven. Once you were not a people, but now you are the people of God. You were an outsider to God's community, but now you have found a way in through the grace and the mercy of God. I mean, think about what you were. Look at it. An ignorant, guilty outsider. An I-G-O. It's what you were. It's what we all were. Darkness. You hadn't received mercy. You were an outsider to the people of God. I don't suggest this as an approach to evangelism, by the way. Did you know you're an I-G-O? You're an ignorant, guilty outsider. But Peter, writing to believers, says, look, remember that's where grace has brought you from. And if you doubt it, ask this question. How come that when other people you know and love don't understand God's truth, you do? How come? What made you so smart? How come when other people who you know and love, their sins are not at this point forgiven by God? They're outside of Christ. Their sins are not forgiven, but yours are. How come? How come that you're a citizen of heaven today and someone else who you know and love is down the street and they're not? Answer,
the grace and the mercy.

0: mercy of God, period. Period. That is the only difference between you as a Christian believer and someone who's right outside. Look where grace has brought you. And then look where it will bring you. Boy, that helps humility. You know, you stand by the Grand Canyon or the Alps and you just begin to see life and yourself in a whole new perspective. Well, here's a better way of doing that. Look at the glory that is to be revealed. And you see, that's what Peter does in verse 1 as he gets into this whole subject. Not only was he a witness of Christ's suffering, he says, I'm going to share in the glory that will be revealed. And in God's incredible mercy, he's going to take an ordinary person like me, and when I see him, I will be like him. And the only explanation of how God could do that in a person like me is his grace. Amazing grace. How sweet the sound that saved a wretch like me. I once was lost, but now I'm found. I was blind, but for the mercy of God, I still would be. But now I see. It was grace that brought me safe thus far. And it's grace that'll lead me home. Let's pray together. Father, we confess the sin of pride. We don't confess it lightly because we know it is that which you hate. And we ask that you will give us grace to clothe ourselves in humility and teach us to walk humbly with our God. We bow in your presence to acknowledge that we have nothing that we have not received, and that your grace and your grace alone is the explanation of every good within our lives. And so we lift our hearts humbly and thankfully to you to live God-centered lives. Amen.
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0: on the floor. Lord, you can have all the glory. Take the glory, it's yours.
1: Well, we're coming to the end of my time with you this morning on Pilgrim Radio. I trust that our music and programming has been encouraging and edifying in your faith today. We just heard Bodie singing Go for Broke, and as we carry on to our next music hour at 6 a.m. Pacific time, Matthew West, coming up next, will remind us that God is not merely a God who saves, but one who transforms. He does not merely justify us in Christ, but he also sanctifies us as he molds our affections to love him more through the power of the Holy Spirit. And so we too can join Matthew West, can't we? As he sings, "You changed my name."

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We're a place to encourage one another and a place to find truth as well as God's peace. And maybe, just maybe, a friend of yours needs a place like that today. 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
1: That was Jamie Kimmett for your morning with his song Down. And we've got such great music ahead today. Cochrane & Company, Wren Collective, as well as Finding Favor. So stick with us for King & Country are up next.

That was Finding Favor with On the Water. And my name's Sunny, and as we continue today, I'd love to read the words from Oswald Chambers to you. He said, faith, it never knows where it is being led, but it loves and knows the one who is leading. So friend, I'm not sure where God is leading you. I know sometimes the road can seem crazy and you're thinking, are you sure, God? Is this the right way? But when we trust in him, we can count on the fact that no matter how confusing the road gets, no matter how much we don't understand or how much we fear, how much worry comes into the picture, the reality is we can trust the one who is leading. Well, Josiah Queen and Benjamin William Hastings are up next. Here's I'll Fly Away.

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1: You face rejections and pressures and stress, and it's all weighing down so hard, and you're tempted to lose heart. This is how you keep going. My grace is sufficient for you, for my power is made perfect in weakness. That's the secret. You never leave the weakness behind. But when Jesus is with you in the weakness, it changes everything.
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Here's some truth for life from Alistair Begg's Daily Devotional. Philippians 2, verses 14 to 16 says, "Do all things without grumbling or disputing, that you may be blameless and innocent, children of God without blemish in the midst of a crooked and twisted generation, among whom you shine as lights in the world, holding fast to the word of life, so that in the day of Christ, I may be proud that I did not run in vain or labor in vain." We all know people who light up a room when they enter it, men and women who possess qualities that make them compelling and attractive. They lift our spirits. For reasons we can't always articulate, we enjoy being near them. As Christians, we should strive to have a similar effect on those around us. This is not to say we must try to morph into something that most of us are not and become the life of every party. Our endeavor as believers isn't about personality, charisma, or a sense of humor. It's about moral purity. This is what Jesus was getting at when he told his disciples that they were the light of the world. They were to live so that people would see their good works and glorify God. This is also what Paul had in mind when he told his Philippian friends that they were to shine as lights in the world, in the midst of a crooked and twisted generation. The character of Christian people, in other words, ought to be not only observable, but also radiant. As the people of God, we gather to worship the living God, to be edified by His word and strengthened in His grace, but not so that we might then go home and keep quiet. When the effect of our Christianity stops at the door of the church building, it is of little use to anyone. We step out from corporate worship into a world that is dark and confused in innumerable ways, and we should therefore step out with the determination that we will live in that world with bright, shining faithfulness. In the ancient world, stars were used as navigational aids. People would walk outside, look up, and by means of the heavens, determine their course. Paul wanted his readers to be as useful as the stars in the sky, becoming navigational aids for a world that doesn't know which way to turn, pointing to the great lodestar of all of life, the one who made the stars. In order to live this way, we must hold fast to the word of life as a light to our own path. Our own steps must be governed by God's true and authoritative word. We must also hold forth this word of life. The good news of Jesus is contained in God's word, and it is therefore His word that we should be ready to offer to our neighbors and friends, knowing that it will not return void. As stars shine forth light, so we are to hold out gospel life. If we, by God's grace, resist the temptations of grumbling, impurity, and selfishness, and if we, by God's grace, live with joy, contentment, and hope, all the while holding on to God's word, we will most assuredly shine for the good of our neighbors and the glory of God. You are called to shine in the darkness. Be ready to do so today. From Alistair Begg's book, Truth for Life, Volume 2, on Pilgrim Radio.

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That was David Leonard with Walking On Down. And we're continuing our journey through this Tuesday morning, and we're doing it together. How beautiful is that? Well, coming up, we have got Leanna Crawford with Uncool. But if you'll stick with us, not only do we have more great music ahead, but also we've got opportunities to get into God's Word. That all starts at 8 a.m. Pacific right here on Pilgrim Radio. We're your companion for the way. 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

You're listening to The Pilgrim, and we've got another hour of music just ahead. And maybe that's exactly what you need today. Just a little space to lift your eyes, to reset your thoughts, and to turn your attention back to God. Whatever has been filling your mind today, let's make room to worship Him and to give Him the praise that He is worthy of.

That was Josh Baldwin with Older, and you're listening to Pilgrim Radio. We're bringing you strength for the journey on this Tuesday morning, and my name's Sunny. And I read this today, and I just had to share it with you. It's from author and speaker Francis Chan, and he said, "We should be so joyful from God's grace that others would respond by saying, 'I wish I had your God.'" I want you to consider that as you head out into the world today, no matter where you go. May your joy be so evident that people want what you have. We've got Rebecca St. James up next, but thanks for being with us today on Pilgrim Radio.

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1: 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The greatest act of love. Jesus laying down his life for his friends. And how should you understand your relationship with Jesus? 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And Jesus not only calls us to enjoy friendship in the church, he models it for us. He doesn't just model it for us, he transforms us to fulfill this.
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O Lord, you have searched me and known me. You know when I sit down and when I rise up. You discern my thoughts from afar. You search out my path and my lying down, and are acquainted with all my ways. Even before a word is on my tongue, behold, O Lord, you know it altogether. You hem me in, behind and before, and lay your hand upon me. Such knowledge is too wonderful for me. It is high. I cannot attain it. 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

That was Zach Williams for your morning, and you heard it right here on The Pilgrim. And coming up at 8 a.m. Pacific, I'd love for you to join me for our morning and night classes. We've got Pastor Philip Miller today. He's out of Moody Church in Chicago. He's in a series to the ends of the earth, which is rooted in the book of Acts. And today's message is do not lose heart. Maybe it's exactly what you're needing to hear today. I hope you'll join me. Again, that's just ahead at 8 a.m. Pacific. But first, let me get you back to the music for just a few more songs.

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Perspectives is a 15-week discipleship course to be hosted locally in Casper, Wyoming at Casper Alliance Church from August 18th through December 2nd. The course examines the biblical, historical, cultural, and strategic perspectives on God's mission in the world. 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And now a news report from Cheyenne, Wyoming. Cheyenne residents and railroad enthusiasts got special access to the Union Pacific Railroad's rail spur and steam shop during this weekend's depot days. The storied Union Pacific line takes center stage in Cheyenne history, according to Cap City News. The city credits its birth to the railroad company's establishment in 1867. Since then, battles for railroad dominance and economic bursts have stoked the fires of the city's railroad industry. Built in 1887 and donated to the city in 1992, the Cheyenne Depot is the face of the city's railroading history and rarely opened to the public. Other historic facilities lay just yards away on the other side of the track. When the facilities do open, enthusiasts from all over flock to see many iconic engines and cars. Most famous among them is the 133-foot, 1.2 million-pound Union Pacific Big Boy, engineered to pull heavy loads unassisted over the 1.5% grade up Sherman Hill in the Wasatch Mountain region. Today, visitors can see engines 4004 and 4014 in Cheyenne. Of the eight surviving engines, number 4014 alone remains operational. Its restoration was completed in 2019 in the Union Pacific's Cheyenne shop and toured across the United States earlier this year to celebrate America 250. And that's what we know. This is Pilgrim Street. If your church or nonprofit has an upcoming event, we want to hear about it. Also, if there's an issue you'd like discussed, or if you have comments about Pilgrim Radio's programming, email us at info@pilgrimradio.com or write to us at P.O. Box 21888, Carson City, Nevada, 89721. And that's the word on the street this Tuesday on Pilgrim Street.

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2: Grab your Bibles. We're going to be in Acts chapter 18. We're going to look at verses 1 to 23 today. You know, growing up, the Apostle Paul always seemed a little larger than life to me. You know, he planted all these churches, raised up all these leaders. He risked everything to bring the gospel to everyone on these 1,500-mile journeys throughout the ancient world. He was courageous in the face of oppression. He was articulate under pressure. He was dynamic and powerful and unstoppable. And I thought, you know, this is like some sort of Christian Superman, you know? I thought that's what he was like. And then in my youthful mind, it seemed like, you know, the Apostle Paul, he just never faltered. He never was gripped by fear or felt discouragement or showed any weakness. But then I got to know him a little better as I spent time in his letters in the New Testament and in the book of Acts. And it turns out the Apostle Paul is human after all. And amidst all the moments of his courage and brilliance and resolve, and there's plenty of those, he also has moments of frailty and vulnerability and weakness. And one of those we encounter today in Acts 18. In this passage we're going to look at, Paul's about to lose heart. He's battered and isolated and discouraged and afraid. And in a strange way, I find that actually quite comforting, because I know how that feels. Do you? I know what it's like to be battered and bruised and isolated and discouraged and afraid. I know what it's like to feel like I'm about to lose heart. Have you ever been there? I think it's comforting to know that we're not alone. And in Acts chapter 18, as Paul is about to lose heart, he finds resilience. The secret of resilience. He keeps on keeping on. And it's that kind of resilience that you and I, that we need in a world like ours. And so the question is, where did he find it? Where did he get this kind of resilience? So let's lean in and let's discover the secret of resilience today, so that we too might not lose heart when we face trials of many kinds. We're going to be in Acts chapter 18. We're going to look at verses 1 to 23. Again, this is Acts chapter 18, verses 1 to 23. Let me give you the outline. We're going to see weakness, encouragement, and breakthrough today. There's your outline. Weakness, encouragement, and breakthrough. First of all, weakness. Weakness. You'll recall we're jumping back in to our series in the book of Acts. We're in the middle of nearing the end, actually, of Paul's second missionary journey. And it's been rough of late. You'll remember that in Philippi, Paul and Silas were beaten and thrown in jail. That was rough before God delivered them. Then in Thessalonica, they had to leave because of a mob. They had to run out of town. In Berea, Paul himself was sent off by the brothers because of unrest. in the city. The people from Thessalonica had come down and were stirring things up in Berea as well. So then Paul ends up in Athens all alone. And though he speaks very brilliantly with the philosophers at the Areopagus, in the end, it turns out there are only a handful of believers who respond. And there's no mention of a church being established in Athens, which had to be kind of discouraging. So now Paul leaves Athens for Corinth, and he's still isolated from his companions. Silas and Timothy have not caught him up yet, and he's been facing this series of hostilities, city after city, and we could just sort of feel the weariness of hundreds of miles of travel, of limited results of late. And it's all just weighing upon him. And so we pick it up here in Acts chapter 18, verse 1. After this, Paul left Athens and went to Corinth, and he found a Jew named Aquila, a native of Pontus, recently come from Italy, and his wife Priscilla, because Claudius had commanded all the Jews to leave Rome. And he went to see them, and because he was of the same trade, he stayed with them and worked, for they were tent makers by trade. And he reasoned in the synagogue every Sabbath and tried to persuade Jews and Greeks. Just pause for a moment. So Paul's still waiting for Timothy and Silas to catch him up in now Corinth. But in the meantime, he forms some new acquaintances. He meets up here with Aquila and Priscilla. And Luke tells us that this couple, who will later become followers of Jesus Christ and lifelong companions of Paul, they've been displaced from Rome because of the decree of Emperor Claudius. And we actually know a lot about this. This decree took place in AD 49, and there were about 50,000 Jews in Rome that were evicted. The Roman historian Suetonius records that Claudius did this because of civil disturbances among the Jews over a certain Crestus, which is almost certainly an alternate spelling of Christ based off the Latin pronunciation. And so most historians think that the Emperor Claudius kicked the Jews out of Rome because the spread of Christianity had reached Rome and was stirring up controversy within the Jewish community over whether Jesus was Christ, whether he was the Messiah or not. And so Claudius got tired of all the arguments, and he just said, "Get out of here, I'm done with you." And so that's how Aquila and Priscilla end up in Corinth, and that's how Paul ends up meeting them there. It turns out they're in the same trade, and they're into tent making. In those days, tents were made out of leather, so these are leather workers. And Paul joins in and works with them in exchange for room and board and for a little pocket money, and which gives us an insight into Paul's financial situation at this point. If funds are running low, he can't do the gospel ministry that he wants to every day of the week. He has to make tents. So during the week, he's making the tents, and then on Sabbath, on Saturday, he goes in to the synagogue and he tries to persuade Jews and Greeks. And the emphasis here is on the word tried, right? He tried to persuade Jews and Greeks. Implication? He tried valiantly, but to no avail. They were not responsive to his message. So, now verse 5. When Silas and Timothy arrived from Macedonia, Paul was occupied with the word, testifying to the Jews that the Christ was Jesus. And when they opposed and reviled him, he shook out his garments and said to them, "Your blood is on your own heads. I am innocent. From now on, I will go to the Gentiles." So you can imagine just how discouraging and disheartening it must have been for Paul here to face the rejection of his own people time and time again. This is exhausting. He's sharing the greatest love and hero of his life, Jesus Christ, who died and rose again, only to be rejected and refused and reviled. And you can hear the dismay and the frustration in his voice here, can't you? When he says, "Your blood be on your own heads. I'm innocent. From now on, I'm going to the Gentiles." You know, You don't want your own Messiah? Fine. It's your own funeral. I did my best. You can't blame me. I tried. Since you don't want me to bother you with this Jesus every week, I'll go. I'll go to the Gentiles. Maybe they'll listen. He's sort of giving up, you could see. And you could feel the despondency, the rejection in his voice and in his posture here. All these hundreds of miles from home, he's the mobs and the beatings and the prison and the rejection and the isolation and the weariness and the frustrations. The Apostle Paul will reflect on this time when he writes a letter to this city in 1 Corinthians chapter 2, verse 3. This is what he says. I was with you in weakness and in fear and much trembling. That's 1 Corinthians 2, verse 3. That's a sober list. Have you ever been there? Weakness, fear, and much trembling. Have you ever been tempted to lose heart in life, in what God's called you? Where do we turn in weakness and fear and much trembling? What do? Where do we go? How can we find encouragement for our faltering souls? Well, that's the second point, encouragement. Encouragement. Look here at Acts 18, verse 7. And he left there and he went to the house of a man named Titius Justus, a worshiper of God. His house was next door to the synagogue. Crispus, the ruler of the synagogue, believed in the Lord together with his entire household. And many of the Corinthians, hearing Paul, believed and were baptized. And the Lord said to Paul one night in a vision, "Do not be afraid, but go on speaking. Do not be silent, for I am with you. And no one will attack you to harm you, for I have many in this city who are my people." And he stayed a year and 6 months teaching the word of God among them. So when the Apostle Paul was at his weakest, battered, isolated, discouraged, and afraid, the Lord Jesus Christ encouraged him, didn't he? And gave him resilience through five gifts I see here. Five keys to resilience. Let's unlock each one of them. Number one, the first gift Jesus gives Paul is people. It's people. Remember, he'd been isolated and all alone since Berea, all throughout Athens, and now in Corinth when he first arrived. He's by himself. His closest friends and allies in ministry, they're absent, and so the Lord provides for him a new set of relationships. Aquila and Priscilla, these people he's never met before, but these new friends who will eventually come to trust in the Lord Jesus Christ and will become his lifelong confidants. This is amazing. Then Silas and Timothy arrive. Finally, they finally get there. And what a gift that must have been to Paul, right? The warmth and joyous reunion that must have been there. You know what it's like when you see somebody you haven't seen in a long time, or maybe a dear friend, and all of a sudden they walk through the door and you just have that moment, right? Friends, one of the greatest gifts God gives us for our encouragement and resilience in life is people. It's people. Companions in life and ministry. They're so key to our resilience and longevity. All the researchers agree. Friendships are what keep us going when life gets hard. So when we're full of weakness and fear and much trembling, here's the encouragement. We've got to learn to lean on the people God has given us. Lean on the people God has given us. Don't try to go it alone. You were never meant to. So that's the first one, people. Secondly, Jesus gives him provision. Provision. After Silas and Timothy arrive, back in verse 5, we read that Paul becomes occupied with the word. He was occupied with making tents before. That was his occupation. Now his occupation is the word. In other words, he got resources. And this fits with what we read in 2 Corinthians chapter 11, verse 9. Where Paul says that in Corinth, it was those from Macedonia who supplied his needs. You'll remember in Philippians, he's writing that letter largely as a thank you note because of the financial gifts that the church in Philippi in Macedonia had sent to him. And so that's what's going on here. The provision of the Lord Jesus Christ is being made through the partnership of the gospel of these churches that are partnering with Paul and supporting him in his work. That must have encouraged his heart greatly. He knew they had his back, and they believed in him and supported him and provided for him. And Paul knew that every good and perfect gift comes from above, from the Father of lights, and so he knows that God is providing through his people, and that encourages his soul. And so, friends, when we're full of weakness and fear and much trembling, here again is an encouragement for us to look for God's provision and count our blessings. To look for God's provision and count our blessings. It's amazing how gratitude forms resilience in our lives. God's graces are everywhere, all around us, if we will willingly distill them out. People, provision, number three here, progress. The third gift is progress. After all those shut doors and all those ugly rejections that Paul faced, now finally we've got some progress. Titius Justus, the Greco-Roman man who's a worshiper of God, of the God of Israel, he welcomes Paul into his home, and finally we've got some receptivity, right? For the first time. And then Crispus, the ruler of the synagogue. So he's kind of the head guy. He and all of his household come to believe in the Lord Jesus Christ. Wow, that's a big deal. And then we read, many of the Corinthians hearing Paul believed and were baptized. So what began with one man's open door now has become a small but significant movement of the gospel in the city of Corinth. It's not everything Paul dreams of. It's not what he hopes for, but it's a start. And the incremental progress that happens here must have been encouraging to Paul's heart as he pays attention to it. He sees Jesus at work. It's slow and steady, but there it is, progress. And friends, when we are full of weakness and fear and much trembling, here's the encouragement for us. We've got to watch for where God is at work. Watch for where God is at work. It may not be the big things we dream will one day happen, but watch for the small marks of progress that encourages our soul and that builds resilience. There is progress. That means God's at work. That means God's in it. That means we can't give up. Yes? All right, so people, provision, progress, and now fourth, presence. The centerpiece of this passage is this vision that Paul receives from the Lord Jesus Christ in verses 9 and 10. Let's look at the first part of it under this point. He says, "Do not be afraid, but go on speaking, and do not be silent, for I am with you." For I am with you. Jesus is saying, look, Paul, I know you're afraid. I know you're discouraged. I know it feels like very few people are actually listening, and it's tempting to just throw in the towel and give up. I get it, but Paul, don't do that. Don't be afraid. Go on speaking. Don't be silent. Why? For I am with you. Paul, you're not alone. I who battled sin and death and Satan and rose victorious. I who have been exalted to the right hand of God the Father Almighty. I who have been given all authority in heaven and on earth and before whom every knee shall bow in heaven and on earth and under the earth. I am with you. He's reassuring Paul of his abiding presence. And Paul would tell us, if God is for us, who shall stand against us? And so, friends, when we're full of weakness and fear and much trembling, here's again another encouragement. Our God is with us. Our God is with us. This is a promise for for Paul, but you know what? The Lord has promised us this as well, hasn't he? Hebrews 13, verse 5, I will never leave you, nor will I forsake you. I will never leave you, nor will I forsake you. Our God is with us. And then fifth and finally, the final gift here is promise, a promise. Jesus says, do not be afraid, go on speaking, do not be silent, for I am with you. And here's the promise, no one will attack you to harm you, for I have many in this city who are my people. Don't you love that? I've got your back, Paul. No one's going to attack you to harm you. I'll make sure of that. I will safeguard you. You just keep on speaking. Don't go quiet. Because this small beginning is just that. It's a beginning. Do not lose heart, Paul. There are many in this city who are my people. Keep on keeping on, Paul. Because the harvest is coming. Oh, the hope in that statement. And friends, when we are full of weakness and fear and much trembling, here's our encouragement. We've got to trust the faithfulness of our God. We've got to trust the faithfulness of our God. He who promised is faithful, and he will do it. Amen? Just look at those five encouragements. People, provision, progress, presence, promise, all of it. And it worked. It worked. Look, it fueled Paul's resilience. And he kept at it. We read, for 18 months he persevered in Corinth in verse 11. That's the longest he's stayed anywhere thus far in all of his travels. 18 months he stayed in Corinth. And what was his staying power? What was the secret to that kind of resilience that would allow him to put down roots and keep going even though he was so discouraged? Here's his secret. He tells us in 2 Corinthians 12, verse 10, when I am weak, then I am strong. When I am weak, then I am strong. You see, friends, because Paul's strength, Paul's resilience, Paul's courage came not from himself. He was there in weakness and fear and much trembling. His strength, resilience, and courage came not from himself, but from the Lord Jesus Christ. Friends, when we look within, our courage will fail. But when we look to Christ, we shall prevail. Look within and your courage will fail, but look to Christ and we shall prevail. That's where our resilience comes from. So from weakness to encouragement, now we watch what happens next. It's breakthrough, breakthrough. Look at this, Acts 18, verse 12. But when Gallio was proconsul of Achaia, the Jews made a united attack on Paul and brought him before the tribunal, saying, this man is persuading people to worship God contrary to the law. Okay, pause for a moment. So you go, wait a minute. I thought Jesus just promised Paul that no one will attack you. Remember that? Is that what he said? That's not what he said. What did Jesus say? No one will attack you to harm you. Okay, to harm you. So it's not the attack that's being prevented. It's the harm that comes from the attack. Jesus says, I will get in front of the harm. I will make sure you're not attacked to harm. Okay, so Jesus is going to thwart this attack. How? Right? Wait for it. Dr. Luke tells us that this attack took place when Gallio was proconsul of Achaia. This is very interesting. Gallio was the brother of Seneca. Do you know that name? Seneca, ancient writer of the Stoic tradition. So these two brothers, they're famous Greco-Roman personalities. Historical figures. And for the longest time, skeptical historians would point out that nowhere in the historical record was there any evidence that Gallio served as proconsul of Achaia. And so for skeptical historians, this was like the clearest evidence that Luke is playing fast and loose with the historical facts. You can't trust him. This is not a historically reliable document that we have in the book of Acts. And then in 1905, there was a dig and they uncovered a inscription in Delphi. It was a public letter from the Emperor Claudius. And he addresses this letter to Gallio, my friend and proconsul. It turns out that historians now say, this is crystal clear, Gallio served as proconsul on a favor for just 2 years in Corinth, from AD 51 to AD 52, which overlaps exactly with Paul's travels and timeline here in his second missionary journey. So this is ironic, but what was the focal point of the skeptical attack on the scriptures has actually become now one of the firmest points of historical corroboration between the historical accounts when it comes to the book of Acts. Isn't that amazing? I think that's hilarious to me. Anyway, but the accusation they now bring before this guy, Gallio, is this. This man is persuading people to worship God contrary to the law. Rome had an established list of which religions were allowed and which ones were taboo, okay? And the Jewish faith was recognized as what they called collegium licitum, officially authorized and sanctioned religion in the empire. And the basic argument of the Jews here before Gallio is that Paul, who is preaching that Jesus is the Jewish Messiah and Savior of the world, is basically advocating for a new religion. Christianity and Judaism are different religions. That's what they're arguing. And therefore, Christianity is not a sanctioned religion under Roman law like Judaism is. So it's illegal what Paul's doing to teach people to worship God through Jesus. Now, remember the context. The Jews have just, within the last few months, really, the last couple of years, been kicked out of Rome because they were fighting over Christus, right? Whether Jesus was the Christ. And so these Jews in Corinth are trying to make it crystal clear, these Jesus followers are not with us. They're not Jewish like us. This is a whole different religious group. And they're illegal. They're illegal. They're trying to get Paul in trouble. So watch what happens here. Verse 14. But when Paul was about to open his mouth to make a defense, right, Gallio said to the Jews, if it were a matter of wrongdoing or a vicious crime, O Jews, I would have reason to accept your complaint. But since it is a matter of questions about words and names and your own law, see to it yourselves. I refuse to be a judge of these things. And he drove them from the tribunal. And they all seized Sosthenes, the ruler of the synagogue, and beat him in front of the tribunal. But Gallio paid no attention to any of this. Okay, so do you see what just happened here? This is huge. Number one, Paul doesn't even get a chance to defend himself. Gallio does it for him. That's amazing. Remember Jesus' promise? No one will attack you to harm you. And so I love this. Jesus is like playing four-dimensional chess here, right? He's using Gallio, the pagan proconsul and friend of the emperor, to defend his own people in this new Jesus movement. This is amazing. That's the first thing. And then the second thing, though, is that Gallio just ruled that this Jesus movement is under the protections of Judaism. So in other words, within Judaism, he says, you've got Jews who believe in Jesus as Messiah, and you have those who don't, but all of that is under the umbrella of Jewish faith, which means it is under the umbrella of the authorized religion and the Roman legal protections. So Gallio's ruling here provides legal precedent in the empire, declaring Christianity to be collegium licitum within Achaia, for sure, modern-day Greece, and then potentially beyond that. He just gave Christianity a clean bill of health to spread unchecked throughout the peninsula and extended to Christians the same legal protections that were there for Jews as well. This is important to note because all of Paul's letters speak about persecution except for the letters he writes to Corinth. Because basically, it's this ruling that provides legal protections for the citizens of Corinth and allows the gospel to spread unfettered throughout Corinth. Isn't that amazing? This is a breakthrough moment in Corinth. And so indignant are the Greeks that they end up seizing Sosthenes, who's the new ruler of the synagogue. Now that Crispus has turned and believed in Jesus, they've kicked him out, and now Sosthenes has his job. And Sosthenes was no doubt probably the ringleader who had brought the charges and stirred up the courts about Paul and was trying to attack him. And they turn around and they beat this guy instead of Paul. And so the tables are just turned utterly around. And instead of being jailed and forced out, Paul, verse 18, after this, Paul stayed many days longer. And then we get a travelogue as Luke wraps up here. And then he took leave of the brothers and set sail for Syria, and with him Priscilla and Aquila. At Cenchreae, he had cut his hair, for he was under a vow. And they came to Ephesus, and he left them there. But he himself went into the synagogue and reasoned with the Jews. And when they asked him to stay for a longer period, he declined. But on taking leave of them, he said, I will return to you if God wills. And he set sail from Ephesus. When he landed at Caesarea, he went up and greeted the church and went down to Antioch. And after spending time there, he departed and went from one place to the next through the region of Galatia and Phrygia, strengthening all the disciples. So this is the end of the second missionary journey. So after many days of fruitful ministry in Corinth, Dr. Luke tells us that he takes leave. He departs back for home. He brings Priscilla and Aquila with him. At Cenchreae, he cuts his hair, most likely taking what was known as a Nazarite vow of dedication to the Lord and thanksgiving for all the protections that he's provided for him on this trip. You can read more about that in Numbers chapter 6. Then when they reach Ephesus, Paul does some ministry in the synagogue, but he can't stay long, so he leaves. He's going to come back on the third missionary journey to Ephesus, so he's not gone forever, but he leaves Priscilla and Aquila behind to help cultivate the church there. And by the way, you'll notice that Priscilla's name is now shifted ahead of her husband's in the list, which is a grammatical way of signifying the prominence of her ministry and her influence. And so that's happening here. And then from Ephesus, now Paul sails to Caesarea. And this language in verse 22 of going up to greet the church, going up is so highly corroborated with Jerusalem. You always go up to Jerusalem, that most scholars think this must mean he went to Jerusalem, visited the church there, and then he went down to Antioch in Syria, the church that had sent him out in the first place. And he stays there for a while, and then he heads out again. And this heading out in verse 23 is now what we call the third missionary journey of Paul. He heads right back out for another trip. But just look at Paul's resiliency here in all of this. He's seen Jesus come through for him. He didn't even have to defend himself. Gallio did it for him. And not just for him, but for all the people in Corinth. The Christians are now protected. And the gospel is spreading without hindrance throughout Corinth and the peninsula of Greece. Jesus is drawing many to himself that he said were my people in this city. This is a breakthrough moment. And Paul, this is amazing to me. Paul is so energized that he finishes up this trip, makes a vow of thanksgiving and worship to God, goes back home, and then almost immediately heads right back out the door. I got to get back out there. It's remarkable to me. He starts in the chapter with weakness and fear and much trembling. He's about to lose heart, and by the end of the chapter, he's unstoppable. Why? Because he discovered the secret of resilience. He tells us what it is in 2 Corinthians 12, verse 9. 2 Corinthians 12, verse 9. My grace, this is Jesus speaking to Paul, my grace is sufficient for you, for my power is made perfect in weakness. Then Paul resolves right after that verse, he says, therefore I will boast all the more in my weakness, gladly, so that the power of Christ might dwell upon me. Here's the secret. Paul never lost his weakness, his fear, and his much trembling. He never lost it. But what kept him from losing heart was Jesus' empowering grace that met him in the middle of his weakness and fear and trembling. Weakness, it turns out, is not a liability. We think it is, but it's not. It's an asset

0: Therefore, having this ministry by the mercy of God, we do not lose heart. We have this treasure in jars of clay to show that the surpassing power belongs to God and not to us. We are afflicted in every way, but not crushed, perplexed, but not driven to despair, persecuted, but not forsaken, struck down, but not destroyed, always carrying in the body the death of Jesus, so that the life of Jesus may also be manifested in our bodies, knowing that he who raised the Lord Jesus Christ will raise us also with Jesus and bring us with you into his presence. So we do not lose heart. Though our outward selves are wasting away, our inner self is being renewed day by day, for these light and momentary afflictions are preparing for us an eternal weight of glory beyond all comparison. For it is not by might, nor by power, but by my spirit, says the Lord. Zechariah 4:7. And some trust in chariots and some trust in horses, but we trust in the name of the Lord our God. That's Psalm 20, verse 7. Here's the bottom line, friends. Jesus has promised. Remember how he ends the Great Commission? He tells us to go and make disciples of all nations and baptize them in the name of the Father, the Son, and the Holy Spirit. Teach them to obey everything I've commanded you. How does he end? He says, behold, I am with you to the very end of the age. It's his promise. Friends, that's the secret of resilience. That's what keeps you going. That's how you keep on keeping on when things get hard and when you get a cancer diagnosis or when your kids misbehave or when people are far from the Lord, or you lose your job, or you have heartaches beyond heartache, and you face rejections and pressures and stress, and it's all weighing down so hard, and you're tempted to lose heart. This is how you keep going. My grace is sufficient for you, for my power is made perfect in weakness. That's the secret. You never leave the weakness behind. But when Jesus is with you in the weakness, it changes everything. Look within and courage will fail, but look to Christ, we shall prevail. Amen and amen.
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That was Jason Gray with When I Say Yes. And you know, never underestimate what God can do through a man or woman who raises their hand and says, yes, here I am, God, send me. Well, today we have got the Bible Pure and Simple just ahead. That's going to be at 9 a.m. Pacific. And we're in the book of Deuteronomy today, chapters 7 through 18. That's just around the corner. But first, I've got Scott Riggin up next, singing about the Father's love. You're on Pilgrim Radio. We're your companion for the way.

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0: 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The Bible is God's Word. 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
1: Deuteronomy chapter 7, verse 9. Therefore, know that the Lord your God, He is God, the faithful God, who keeps covenant and mercy for 1,000 generations with those who love Him and keep His commandments. And He repays those who hate Him to their face to destroy them. He will not be slack with him who hates Him. He will repay him to his face. Therefore you shall keep the commandment, the statutes, and the judgments which I command you today to observe them. Then it shall come to pass, because you listen to these judgments and keep and do them, that the Lord your God will keep with you the covenant and the mercy which He swore to your fathers. And He will love you and bless you and multiply you. He will also bless the fruit of your womb and the fruit of your land, your grain and your new wine and your oil, the increase of your cattle and the offspring of your flock in the land of which He swore to your fathers to give you. You shall be blessed above all peoples. There shall not be a male or female barren among you or among your livestock. And the Lord will take away from you all sickness and will afflict you with none of the terrible diseases of Egypt which you have known, but will lay them on all those who hate you. Also, you shall destroy all the peoples whom the Lord your God delivers over to you. Your eye shall have no pity on them, nor shall you serve their gods, for that will be a snare to you. If you should say in your heart, "These nations are greater than I, how can I dispossess them?" You shall not be afraid of them, but you shall remember well what the Lord your God did to Pharaoh and to all Egypt, the great trials which your eyes saw, the signs and the wonders, the mighty hand and the outstretched arm by which the Lord your God brought you out. So shall the Lord your God do to all the peoples of whom you are afraid. Moreover, the Lord your God will send the hornet among them until those who are left to hide themselves from you are destroyed. You shall not be terrified of them, for the Lord your God, the great and awesome God, is among you. And the Lord your God will drive out those nations before you little by little. You will be unable to destroy them at once, lest the beasts of the field become too numerous for you. But the Lord your God will deliver them over to you and will inflict defeat upon them until they are destroyed. And He will deliver their kings into your hand, and you will destroy their name from under heaven. No one shall be able to stand against you until you have destroyed them. You shall burn the carved images of their gods with fire. You shall not covet the silver or gold that is on them, nor take it for yourselves, lest you be snared by it. For it is an abomination to the Lord your God. Nor shall you bring an abomination into your house, lest you be doomed to destruction like it. You shall utterly detest it and utterly abhor it, for it is an accursed thing. Deuteronomy chapter 8. Every commandment which I command you today, you must be careful to observe, that you may live and multiply, and go in and possess the land of which the Lord swore to your fathers. And you shall remember that the Lord your God led you all the way these 40 years in the wilderness, to humble you and test you, to know what was in your heart, whether you would keep his commandments or not. So he humbled you, allowed you to hunger, and fed you with manna which you did not know, nor did your fathers know, that he might make you know that man shall not live by bread alone, but man lives by every word that proceeds from the mouth of the Lord. Your garments did not wear out on you, nor did your foot swell these 40 years. You should know in your heart that as a man chastens his son, so the Lord your God chastens you. Therefore you shall keep the commandments of the Lord your God, to walk in his ways and to fear him. For the Lord your God is bringing you into a good land, a land of brooks of water, of fountains and springs that flow out of valleys and hills, a land of wheat and barley, of vines and fig trees and pomegranates, a land of olive oil and honey, a land in which you will eat bread without scarcity, in which you will lack nothing, a land whose stones are iron, and out of whose hills you can dig copper. When you have eaten and are full, then you shall bless the Lord your God for the good land which he has given you. Beware that you do not forget the Lord your God by not keeping his commandments, his judgments, and his statutes, which I command you today, lest, when you have eaten and are full, and have built beautiful houses and dwell in them, and when your herds and your flocks multiply, and your silver and your gold are multiplied, and all that you have is multiplied, when your heart is lifted up, and you forget the Lord your God who brought you out of the land of Egypt from the house of bondage, who led you through that great and terrible wilderness in which were fiery serpents and scorpions and thirsty land where there was no water? Who brought water for you out of the flinty rock? Who fed you in the wilderness with manna, which your fathers did not know, that he might humble you and that he might test you to do you good in the end? Then you say in your heart, my power and the might of my hand have gained me this wealth. And you shall remember the Lord your God, for it is he who gives you power to get wealth, that he may establish his covenant, which he swore to your fathers, as it is this day. Then it shall be, if you by any means forget the Lord your God, and follow other gods, and serve them, and worship them, I testify against you this day, that you shall surely perish. As the nations which the Lord destroys before you, so you shall perish, because you would not be obedient to the voice of the Lord your God. Deuteronomy chapter 9. Hear, O Israel, you are to cross over the Jordan today, and go in to dispossess nations greater and mightier than yourself, cities great and fortified up to heaven, a people great and tall, the descendants of the Anakim, whom you know, and of whom you heard it said, who can stand before the descendants of Anak? Therefore understand today that the Lord your God is he who goes over before you as a consuming fire. He will destroy them and bring them down before you, so you shall drive them out and destroy them quickly, as the Lord has said to you. Do not think in your heart, after the Lord your God has cast them out before you, saying, because of my righteousness the Lord has brought me in to possess this land, but it is because of the wickedness of these nations that the Lord is driving them out from before you. It is not because of your righteousness or the uprightness of your heart that you go in to possess their land, but because of the wickedness of these nations, that the Lord your God drives them out from before you, and that he may fulfill the word which the Lord swore to your fathers, to Abraham, Isaac, and Jacob. Therefore, understand that the Lord your God is not giving you this good land to possess because of your righteousness, for you are a stiff-necked people. Remember, do not forget how you provoked the Lord your God to wrath in the wilderness. From the day that you departed from the land of Egypt until you came to this place, you have been rebellious against the Lord. Also in Horeb you provoked the Lord to wrath, so that the Lord was angry enough with you to have destroyed you. When I went up into the mountain to receive the tablets of stone, the tablets of the covenant which the Lord made with you, then I stayed on the mountain 40 days and 40 nights. I neither ate bread nor drank water. Then the Lord delivered to me 2 tablets of stone, written with the finger of God, and on them were all the words which the Lord had spoken to you on the mountain from the midst of the fire in the day of the assembly. And it came to pass at the end of 40 days and 40 nights that the Lord gave me the 2 tablets of stone, the tablets of the covenant. Then the Lord said to me, Arise, go down quickly from here, for your people whom you brought out of Egypt have acted corruptly. They have quickly turned aside from the way which I commanded them. They have made themselves a molded image. Furthermore, the Lord spoke to me, saying, I have seen this people, and indeed they are a stiff-necked people. Let me alone, that I may destroy them and blot out their name from under heaven, and I will make of you a nation mightier and greater than they. So I turned and came down from the mountain, and the mountain burned with fire. And the 2 tablets of the covenant were in my 2 hands, and I looked, and behold, you had sinned against the Lord your God, had made for yourselves a molded calf. You had turned aside quickly from the way which the Lord had commanded you. Then I took the 2 tablets and threw them out of my 2 hands and broke them before your eyes. And I fell down before the Lord, as at the first, 40 days and 40 nights. I neither ate bread nor drank water because of all your sin which you committed in doing wickedly in the sight of the Lord to provoke him to anger. For I was afraid of the anger and hot displeasure with which the Lord was angry with you, to destroy you. But the Lord listened to me at that time also. And the Lord was very angry with Aaron and would have destroyed him. So I prayed for Aaron also at the same time. Then I took your sin, the calf, which you had made, and burned it with fire and crushed it and ground it very small until it was as fine as dust. And I threw its dust into the brook that descended from the mountain. Also at Taberah and Massah and Kibroth Hattaavah you provoked the Lord to wrath. Likewise, when the Lord sent you from Kadesh Barnea, saying, Go up and possess the land which I have given you, then you rebelled against the commandment of the Lord your God, and you did not believe him nor obey his voice. You have been rebellious against the Lord from the day that I knew you. Thus I prostrated myself before the Lord. 40 days and 40 nights I kept prostrating myself because the Lord had said he would destroy you. Therefore I prayed to the Lord and said, O Lord God, do not destroy your people and your inheritance whom you have redeemed through your greatness, whom you have brought out of Egypt with a mighty hand. Remember your servants, Abraham, Isaac, and Jacob. Do not look on the stubbornness of this people or on their wickedness or their sin, lest the land from which you brought us should say, Because the Lord was not able to bring them to the land which he promised them, and because he hated them, he has brought them out to kill them in the wilderness. Yet they are your people and your inheritance, whom you brought out by your mighty power and by your outstretched arm. Deuteronomy chapter 10. At that time the Lord said to me, "Hew for yourself 2 tablets of stone like the first, and come up to me on the mountain, and make yourself an ark of wood. And I will write on the tablets the words that were on the first tablets which you broke, and you shall put them in the ark." So I made an ark of acacia wood, hewed 2 tablets of stone like the first, and went up the mountain, having the 2 tablets in my hand. And he wrote on the tablets, according to the first writing, the 10 commandments, which the Lord had spoken to you in the mountain from the midst of the fire in the day of the assembly, and the Lord gave them to me. Then I turned and came down from the mountain and put the tablets in the ark which I had made, and there they are, just as the Lord commanded me. Now the children of Israel journeyed from the wells of Bene-Jaakan to Moserah, where Aaron died, and where he was buried. And Eleazar his son ministered as priest in his stead. From there they journeyed to Gajoda, and from Gajoda to Jotbatha, a land of rivers of water. At that time the Lord separated the tribe of Levi to bear the Ark of the Covenant of the Lord, to stand before the Lord to minister to him and to bless in his name to this day. Therefore, Levi has no portion nor inheritance with his brethren. The Lord is his inheritance, just as the Lord your God promised him. As at the first time I stayed in the mountain 40 days and 40 nights, the Lord also heard me at that time, and the Lord chose not to destroy you. Then the Lord said to me, "Arise, begin your journey before the people, that they may go in and possess the land which I swore to their fathers to give them." And now, Israel, what does the Lord your God require of you? But to fear the Lord your God, to walk in all his ways, and to love him, to serve the Lord your God with all your heart and with all your soul, and to keep the commandments of the Lord and his statutes, which I command you today for your good. Indeed, heaven and the highest heavens belong to the Lord your God, also the earth with all that is in it. The Lord delighted only in your fathers to love them, and he chose their descendants after them, you above all peoples, as it is this day. Therefore, circumcise the foreskin of your heart, and be stiff-necked no longer. For the Lord your God is God of gods and Lord of lords, the great God, mighty and awesome, who shows no partiality nor takes a bribe. He administers justice for the fatherless and the widow, and loves the stranger, giving him food and clothing. Therefore, love the stranger, for you were strangers in the land of Egypt. You shall fear the Lord your God, you shall serve him, and to him you shall hold fast, and take oaths in his name. He is your praise, and he is your God, who has done for you these great and awesome things which your eyes have seen. Your fathers went down to Egypt with 70 persons, and now the Lord your God has made you as the stars of heaven in the multitude. Deuteronomy chapter 11. Therefore you shall love the Lord your God and keep his charge, his statutes, his judgments, and his commandments always. Know today that I do not speak with your children, who have not known and who have not seen the chastening of the Lord your God, his greatness, and his mighty hand, and his outstretched arm, his signs and his acts which he did in the midst of Egypt, to Pharaoh, king of Egypt, and to all his land, what he did to the army of Egypt, to their horses and their chariots, how he made the waters of the Red Sea overflow them as they pursued you, and how the Lord has destroyed them to this day, what he did for you in the wilderness until you came to this place, and what he did to Dathan and Abiram, the sons of Eliab, the son of Reuben, how the earth opened its mouth and swallowed them up, their households, their tents, and all the substance that was in their possession in the midst of all Israel. But your eyes have seen every great act of the Lord which he did. Therefore, you shall keep every commandment which I command you today, that you may be strong and go in and possess the land which you cross over to possess, and that you may prolong your days in the land which the Lord swore to give your fathers, to them and their descendants, a land flowing with milk and honey. For the land which you go to possess is not like the land of Egypt, from which you have come, where you sowed your seed and watered it by foot as a vegetable garden. But the land which you cross over to possess is a land of hills and valleys, which drinks water from the rain of heaven, a land for which the Lord your God cares. The eyes of the Lord your God are always on it, from the beginning of the year to the very end of the year. And it shall be that if you earnestly obey my commandments, which I command you today, to love the Lord your God and serve him with all your heart and with all your soul, then I will give you the rain for your land in its season, the early rain and the latter rain, that you may gather in your grain, your new wine, and your oil. And I will send grass in your fields for your livestock, that you may eat and be filled. Take heed to yourselves, lest your heart be deceived, and you turn aside and serve other gods and worship them, lest the Lord's anger be aroused against you, and he shut up the heavens, so that there be no rain, and the land yield no produce, and you perish quickly from the good land which the Lord is giving you. Therefore, you shall lay up these words of mine in your heart and in your soul, and bind them as a sign on your hand, and they shall be as frontlets between your eyes. You shall teach them to your children, speaking of them when you sit in your house, when you walk by the way, when you lie down, and when you rise up. And you shall write them on the doorposts of your house and on your gates, that your days and the days of your children may be multiplied in the land of which the Lord swore to your fathers to give them, like the days of the heavens above the earth. For if you carefully keep all these commandments which I command you to do, to love the Lord your God, to walk in all his ways, and to hold fast to him, then the Lord will drive out all these nations from before you, and you will dispossess greater and mightier nations than yourselves. Every place on which the sole of your foot treads shall be yours, from the wilderness and Lebanon, from the river Euphrates, even to the western sea, shall be your territory. No man shall be able to stand against you. The Lord your God will put the dread of you and the fear of you upon all the land where you tread, just as he has said to you. Behold, I set before you today a blessing and a curse. The blessing, if you obey the commandments of the Lord your God, which I command you today, and the curse, if you do not obey the commandments of the Lord your God, but turn aside from the way which I command you today to go after other gods which you have not known. Now it shall be, when the Lord your God has brought you into the land which you go to possess, that you shall put the blessing on Mount Gerizim and the curse on Mount Ebal. Are they not on the other side of the Jordan, toward the setting sun, in the land of the Canaanites, who dwell in the plain opposite Gilgal, beside the terebinth trees of Moreh? For you will cross over the Jordan and go in to possess the land which the Lord your God is giving you. And you will possess it and dwell in it. And you shall be careful to observe all the statutes and judgments which I set before you today. Deuteronomy chapter 12. These are the statutes and judgments which you shall be careful to observe in the land which the Lord God of your fathers is giving you to possess all the days that you live on the earth. You shall utterly destroy all the places where the nations which you shall dispossess serve their gods, on the high mountains and on the hills, and under every green tree. And you shall destroy their altars, break their sacred pillars, and burn their wooden images with fire. You shall cut down the carved images of their gods and destroy their names from that place. You shall not worship the Lord your God with such things, but you shall seek the place where the Lord your God chooses out of all your tribes to put his name for his dwelling place, and there you shall go. There you shall take your burnt offerings, your sacrifices, your tithes and heave offerings of your hand, your vowed offerings, your freewill offerings, and the firstborn of your herds and flocks. And there you shall eat before the Lord your God, and you shall rejoice in all to which you have put your hand, you and your households, in which the Lord your God has blessed you. You shall not at all do as we are doing here today, every man doing whatever is right in his own eyes. For as yet you have not come to the rest and the inheritance which the Lord your God is giving you. But when you cross over the Jordan and dwell in the land which the Lord your God is giving you to inherit, and he gives you rest from all your enemies round about, so that you dwell in safety, then there will be the place where the Lord your God chooses to make his name abide. There you shall bring all that I command you, your burnt offerings, your sacrifices, your tithes, the heave offerings of your hand, and all your choice offerings which you vow to the Lord. And you shall rejoice before the Lord your God, you and your sons and your daughters, your male and female servants, and the Levite who is within your gates, since he has no portion nor inheritance with you. Take heed to yourself that you do not offer your burnt offerings in every place that you see, but in the place which the Lord chooses. In one of your tribes, there you shall offer your burnt offerings, and there you shall do all that I command you. However, you may slaughter and eat meat within all your gates, whatever your heart desires, according to the blessing of the Lord your God, which he has given you. The unclean and the clean may eat of it, of the gazelle and the deer alike. Only you shall not eat the blood. You shall pour it on the earth like water. You may not eat within your gates the tithe of your grain, or your new wine, or your oil, of the firstborn of your herd or your flock, of any of your offerings which you vow, of your freewill offerings, or of the heave offerings of your hand. But you must eat them before the Lord your God in the place which the Lord your God chooses, you and your son and your daughter, your male servant and your female servant, and the Levite who is within your gates. And you shall rejoice before the Lord your God in all to which you put your hands. Take heed to yourself that you do not forsake the Levite as long as you live in your land. When the Lord your God enlarges your border, as he has promised you, and you say, "Let me eat meat," because you long to eat meat, you may eat as much meat as your heart desires. If the place where the Lord your God chooses to put his name is too far from you, then you may slaughter from your herd and from your flock, which the Lord has given you, just as I have commanded you, and you may eat within your gates as much as your heart desires. Just as the gazelle and the deer are eaten, so you may eat them. The unclean and the clean alike may eat them. Only be sure that you do not eat the blood, for the blood is the life. You may not eat the life with the meat. You shall not eat it. You shall pour it on the earth like water. You shall not eat it, that it may go well with you and your children after you, when you do what is right in the sight of the Lord. Only the holy things which you have, and your vowed offerings you shall take, and go to the place which the Lord chooses. And you shall offer your burnt offerings, the meat and the blood, on the altar of the Lord your God. And the blood of your sacrifices shall be poured out on the altar of the Lord your God, and you shall eat the meat. Observe and obey all these words which I command you, that it may go well with you and your children after you forever, when you do what is good and right in the sight of the Lord your God. When the Lord your God cuts off from before you the nations which you go to dispossess, and you displace them and dwell in their land, take heed to yourself that you are not ensnared to follow them after they are destroyed from before you, and that you do not inquire after their gods, saying, "How did these nations serve their gods? I also will do likewise." You shall not worship the Lord your God in that way. For every abomination to the Lord which he hates, they have done to their gods, for they burn even their sons and daughters in the fire to their gods. Whatever I command you, be careful to observe it. You shall not add to it, nor take away from it. Deuteronomy chapter 13. If there arises among you a prophet or a dreamer of dreams, and he gives you a sign or a wonder, and the sign or the wonder comes to pass, of which he spoke to you, saying, "Let us go after other gods, which you have not known, and let us serve them," you shall not listen to the words of that prophet or that dreamer of dreams. For the Lord your God is testing you to know whether you love the Lord your God with all your heart and with all your soul. You shall walk after the Lord your God and fear him, and keep his commandments, and obey his voice. You shall serve him and hold fast to him. But that prophet or that dreamer of dreams shall be put to death, because he has spoken in order to turn you away from the Lord your God, who brought you out of the land of Egypt and redeemed you from the house of bondage, to entice you from the way in which the Lord your God commanded you to walk. So you shall put away the evil from your midst. If your brother, the son of your mother, your son or your daughter, the wife of your bosom, or your friend who is as your own soul, secretly entices you, saying, "Let us go and serve other gods, which you have not known, neither you nor your fathers, of the gods of the people which are all around you, near to you, or far off from you, from one end of the earth to the other end of the earth," you shall not consent to him, or listen to him, nor shall your eye pity him, nor shall you spare him or conceal him. But you shall surely kill him. Your hand shall be first against him to put him to death, and afterward the hand of all the people. And you shall stone him with stones until he dies, because he sought to entice you away from the Lord your God, who brought you out of the land of Egypt from the house of bondage. So all Israel shall hear and fear, and not again do such wickedness as this among you. If you hear someone in one of your cities, which the Lord your God gives you to dwell in, saying, "Corrupt men have gone out from among you," and entice the inhabitants of their city, saying, "Let us go and serve other gods, which you have not known," then you shall inquire, search out, and ask diligently. And if it is indeed true and certain that such an abomination was committed among you, you shall surely strike the inhabitants of that city with the edge of the sword, utterly destroying it, all that is in it and its livestock, with the edge of the sword. And you shall gather all its plunder into the middle of the street, and completely burn with fire the city and all its plunder for the Lord your God. It shall be a heap forever. It shall not be built again. So none of the accursed things shall remain in your hand, that the Lord may turn from the fierceness of his anger and show you mercy, have compassion on you, and multiply you, just as he swore to your fathers, because you have listened to the voice of the Lord your God to keep all his commandments which I command you today, to do what is right in the eyes of the Lord your God.

above all the peoples who are on the face of the earth. You shall not eat any detestable thing. These are the animals which you may eat: the ox, the sheep, the goat, the deer, the gazelle, the roe deer, the wild goat, the mountain goat, the antelope, and the mountain sheep. And you may eat every animal with cloven hoofs, having the hoof split into two parts, and that chews the cud among the animals. Nevertheless, of those that chew the cud or have cloven hoofs, you shall not eat, such as these: the camel, the hare, and the rock hyrax. For they chew the cud but do not have cloven hoofs. They are unclean for you. Also the swine is unclean for you, because it has cloven hoofs, yet does not chew the cud. You shall not eat their flesh or touch their dead carcasses. These you may eat of all that are in the waters. You may eat all that have fins and scales. And whatever does not have fins and scales, you shall not eat. It is unclean for you. All clean birds you may eat, but these you shall not eat: the eagle, the vulture, the buzzard, the red kite, the falcon, and the kite after their kinds, every raven after its kind, the ostrich, the short-eared owl, the seagull, and the hawk after their kinds, the little owl, the screech owl, the white owl, the jackdaw, the carrion vulture, the fisher owl, the stork, the heron after its kind, and the hoopoe and the bat. Also, every creeping thing that flies is unclean for you. They shall not be eaten. You may eat all clean birds. You shall not eat anything that dies of itself. You may give it to the alien who is within your gates, that he may eat it, or you may sell it to a foreigner, for you are a holy people to the Lord your God. You shall not boil a young goat in its mother's milk. You shall truly tithe all the increase of your grain that the field produces year by year, and you shall eat before the Lord your God in the place where he chooses to make his name abide. The tithe of your grain and your new wine and your oil, of the firstborn of your herds and your flocks, that you may learn to fear the Lord your God always. But if the journey is too long for you, so that you are not able to carry the tithe, or if the place where the Lord your God chooses to put his name is too far from you, when the Lord your God has blessed you, then you shall exchange it for money. Take the money in your hand and go to the place which the Lord your God chooses. And you shall spend that money for whatever your heart desires, for oxen or sheep, for wine or similar drink, for whatever your heart desires, you shall eat there before the Lord your God, and you shall rejoice, you and your household. You shall not forsake the Levite who is within your gates, for he has no part nor inheritance with you. At the end of every third year, you shall bring out the tithe of your produce of that year and store it up within your gates. And the Levite, because he has no portion nor inheritance with you, and the stranger and the fatherless and the widow who are within your gates may come and eat and be satisfied, that the Lord your God may bless you in all the work of your hand, which you do. Deuteronomy chapter 15. At the end of every 7 years you shall grant a release of debts. And this is the form of the release: every creditor who has lent anything to his neighbor shall release it. He shall not require it of his neighbor or his brother, because it is called the Lord's release. Of a foreigner you may require it, but you shall give up your claim to what is owed by your brother.
except when

0: there may be no poor among you. For the Lord will greatly bless you in the land which the Lord your God is giving you to possess as an inheritance, only if you carefully obey the voice of the Lord your God, to observe with care all these commandments which I command you today. For the Lord your God will bless you just as he promised you. You shall lend to many nations, but you shall not borrow. You shall reign over many nations, but they shall not reign over you. If there is among you a poor man of your brethren within any of the gates in your land which the Lord your God is giving you, you shall not harden your heart, nor shut your hand from your poor brother, but you shall open your hand wide to him and willingly lend him sufficient for his need, whatever he needs. Beware lest there be a wicked thought in your heart, saying, the seventh year, the year of release, is at hand, and your eye be evil against your poor brother, and you give him nothing, and he cry out to the Lord against you, and it becomes sin among you. You shall surely give to him, and your heart should not be grieved when you give to him, because for this thing the Lord your God will bless you in all your works and in all to which you put your hand. For the poor will never cease from the land. Therefore I command you, saying, you shall open your hand wide to your brother, to your poor and your needy in your land. If your brother, a Hebrew man or a Hebrew woman, is sold to you and serves you 6 years, then in the seventh year you shall let him go free from you. And when you send him away free from you, you shall not let him go away empty-handed. You shall supply him liberally from your flock, from your threshing floor, and from your winepress. From what the Lord has blessed you with, you shall give to him. You shall remember that you were a slave in the land of Egypt, and the Lord your God redeemed you. Therefore I command you this thing today. And if it happens that he says to you, I will not go away from you, because he loves you and your house, since he prospers with you, then you shall take an awl and thrust it through his ear to the door, and he shall be your servant forever. Also to your female servant you shall do likewise. It shall not seem hard to you when you send him away free from you, for he has been worth a double hired servant in serving you 6 years. Then the Lord your God will bless you in all that you do. All the firstborn males that come from your herd and your flock you shall sanctify to the Lord your God. You shall do no work with the firstborn of your herd, nor shear the firstborn of your flock. You and your household shall eat it before the Lord your God year by year in the place which the Lord chooses. But if there is a defect in it, if it is lame or blind or has any serious defect, you shall not sacrifice it to the Lord your God. You may eat it within your gates. The unclean and the clean person alike may eat it, as if it were a gazelle or a deer. Only you shall not eat its blood. You shall pour it on the ground like water. Deuteronomy chapter 16. Observe the month of Abib, and keep the Passover to the Lord your God. For in the month of Abib the Lord your God brought you out of Egypt by night. Therefore you shall sacrifice the Passover to the Lord your God from the flock and the herd in the place where the Lord chooses to put his name. You shall eat no unleavened bread with it. 7 days you shall eat unleavened bread with it, that is, the bread of affliction. For you came out of the land of Egypt in haste, that you may remember the day in which you came out of the land of Egypt all the days of your life. And no leaven shall be seen among you in all your territory for 7 days, nor shall any of the meat which you sacrifice the first day at twilight remain overnight until morning. You may not sacrifice the Passover within any of your gates, which the Lord your God gives you. But at the place where the Lord your God chooses to make his name abide, there you shall sacrifice the Passover at twilight, at the going down of the sun, at the time you came out of Egypt. And you shall roast and eat it in the place which the Lord your God chooses, and in the morning you shall turn and go to your tents. 6 days you shall eat unleavened bread, and on the seventh day there shall be a sacred assembly to the Lord your God. You shall do no work on it. You shall count 7 weeks for yourself. Begin to count the 7 weeks from the time you begin to put the sickle to the grain. Then you shall keep the Feast of Weeks to the Lord your God with the tribute of a freewill offering from your hand, which you shall give as the Lord your God blesses you. You shall rejoice before the Lord your God, you and your son and your daughter, your male servant and your female servant, the Levite who is within your gates, the stranger and the fatherless, and the widow who are among you, at the place where the Lord your God chooses to make his name abide. And you shall remember that you were a slave in Egypt, and you shall be careful to observe these statutes. You shall observe the Feast of Tabernacles 7 days, when you have gathered from your threshing floor and from your winepress. And you shall rejoice in your feast, you and your son and your daughter, your male servant and your female servant, and the Levite, the stranger and the fatherless, and the widow who are within your gates. 7 days you shall keep a sacred feast to the Lord your God in the place which the Lord chooses, because the Lord your God will bless you in all your produce and in all the work of your hands, so that you surely rejoice. 3 times a year all your males shall appear before the Lord your God in the place which he chooses, at the Feast of Unleavened Bread, at the Feast of Weeks, and at the Feast of Tabernacles, and they shall not appear before the Lord empty-handed. Every man shall give as he is able, according to the blessing of the Lord your God, which he has given you. You shall appoint judges and officers in all your gates, which the Lord your God gives you, according to your tribes, and they shall judge the people with just judgment. You shall not pervert justice. You shall not show partiality, nor take a bribe, for a bribe blinds the eyes of the wise and twists the words of the righteous. You shall follow what is altogether just, that you may live and inherit the land which the Lord your God is giving you. You shall not plant for yourself any tree as a wooden image near the altar which you build for yourself to the Lord your God. You shall not set up a sacred pillar which the Lord your God hates. Deuteronomy chapter 17. You shall not sacrifice to the Lord your God a bull or sheep which has any blemish or defect, for that is an abomination to the Lord your God. If there is found among you within any of your gates which the Lord your God gives you a man or a woman who has been wicked in the sight of the Lord your God in transgressing his covenant, who has gone and served other gods and worshipped them, either the sun or moon or any of the host of heaven, which I have not commanded, and it is told you, and you hear of it, then you shall inquire diligently. And if it is indeed true and certain that such an abomination has been committed in Israel, then you shall bring out to your gates that man or woman who has committed that wicked thing and shall stone to death that man or woman with stones. Whoever is deserving of death shall be put to death on the testimony of two or three witnesses. He shall not be put to death on the testimony of one witness. The hands of the witnesses shall be the first against him to put him to death, and afterward the hands of all the people. So you shall put away the evil from among you. If a matter arises which is too hard for you to judge, between degrees of guilt for bloodshed, between one judgment or another, or between one punishment or another, matters of controversy within your gates, then you shall arise and go up to the place which the Lord your God chooses, and you shall come to the priests, the Levites, and to the judge there in those days, and inquire of them. They shall pronounce upon you the sentence of judgment. You shall do according to the sentence which they pronounce upon you in that place which the Lord chooses. And you shall be careful to do according to all that they order you, according to the sentence of the law in which they instruct you, according to the judgment which they tell you you shall do. You shall not turn aside to the right hand or to the left from the sentence which they pronounce upon you. Now the man who acts presumptuously and will not heed the priest who stands to minister there before the Lord your God, or the judge, that man shall die. So you shall put away the evil from Israel. And all the people shall hear and fear, and no longer act presumptuously. When you come to the land which the Lord your God is giving you, and possess it, and dwell in it, and say, I will set a king over me, like all the nations that are around me, you shall surely set a king over you whom the Lord your God chooses. One from among your brethren you shall set as king over you. You may not set a foreigner over you who is not your brother, but he shall not multiply horses for himself, nor cause the people to return to Egypt to multiply horses. For the Lord has said to you, you shall not return that way again. Neither shall he multiply wives for himself, lest his heart turn away. Nor shall he greatly multiply silver and gold for himself. Also it shall be, when he sits on the throne of his kingdom, that he shall write for himself a copy of this law in a book, from the one before the priests, the Levites. And it shall be with him, and he shall read it all the days of his life, that he may learn to fear the Lord his God, and be careful to observe all the words of this law and these statutes, that his heart may not be lifted above his brethren, that he may not turn aside from the commandment to the right hand or to the left, and that he may prolong his days in his kingdom, he and his children in the midst of Israel. Deuteronomy chapter 18. The priests, the Levites, all the tribe of Levi, shall have no part nor inheritance with Israel. They shall eat the offerings of the Lord made by fire, and his portion. Therefore they shall have no inheritance among their brethren. The Lord is their inheritance, as he said to them. And this shall be the priest's due from the people, from those who offer a sacrifice, whether it is bull or sheep. They shall give to the priest the shoulder, the cheeks, and the stomach. The first fruits of your grain and your new wine and your oil, and the first of the fleece of your sheep you shall give him. For the Lord your God has chosen him out of all your tribes to stand to minister in the name of the Lord, him and his sons forever. So if a Levite comes from any of your gates, from where he dwells among all Israel, and comes with all the desire of his mind to the place which the Lord chooses, then he may serve in the name of the Lord his God, as all his brethren, the Levites, do, who stand there before the Lord. They shall have equal portions to eat, besides what comes from the sale of his inheritance. When you come into the land which the Lord your God is giving you, you shall not learn to follow the abominations of those nations. There shall not be found among you anyone who makes his son or his daughter pass through the fire, or one who practices witchcraft, or a soothsayer, or one who interprets omens, or a sorcerer, or one who conjures spells, or a medium, or a spiritist, or one who calls up the dead. For all who do these things are an abomination to the Lord, and because of these abominations, the Lord your God drives them out from before you. You shall be blameless before the Lord your God. For these nations, which you will dispossess, listened to soothsayers and diviners. But as for you, the Lord your God has not appointed such for you. The Lord your God will raise up for you a prophet like me from your midst, from your brethren. Him you shall hear, according to all you desired of the Lord your God in Horeb, in the day of the assembly, saying, Let me not hear again the voice of the Lord my God, nor let me see this great fire any more, lest I die. And the Lord said to me, What they have spoken is good. I will raise up for them a prophet like you from among their brethren, and will put my words in his mouth, and he shall speak to them all that I command him. And it shall be that whoever will not hear my words, which he speaks in my name, I will require it of him. But the prophet who presumes to speak a word in my name, which I have not commanded him to speak, or who speaks in the name of other gods, that prophet shall die. And if you say in your heart, How shall we know the word which the Lord has not spoken? When a prophet speaks in the name of the Lord, if the thing does not happen or come to pass, that is the thing which the Lord has not spoken. The prophet has spoken it presumptuously. You shall not be afraid of him.
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2: J.C. Ryle was a pastor in England in the 1800s, and he wrote my favorite quote on friendship in his introduction to a sermon about how Jesus is the best friend. But he begins this sermon by reflecting on the gift of friendship in general. So I want to read the whole introduction here to that sermon. And he said this about friendship. A friend is one of the greatest blessings on earth. Tell me not of money. Love is better than gold. Sympathy is better than lands. He is the poor man who has no friends. This world is full of sorrow because it's full of sin. It's a dark place. It's a lonely place. It's a disappointing place. The brightest sunbeam in it is a friend. Friendship halves our troubles and doubles our joys. A real friend is scarce and rare. There are many who will eat and drink and laugh with us in the sunshine of prosperity. There are few who will stand by us in the days of darkness. Few who will love us when we're sick, helpless, and poor. Few above all who will care for our souls. So this world is full of sorrow and disappointment, and the greatest gift is real friendship. Now that's true, and many of you know this by your own experience. We seek to cultivate a culture of friendship here in this church, and many of you do this well. Others of you have not experienced this, and you want to. Or maybe some of you have simply accepted that your life will not be filled with deep friendships. Studies confirm that most people have fewer close relationships over the past couple decades in America. Fewer people are getting married. Fewer people who get married are staying married. Fewer people are living with others. They're often living alone. Fewer people are engaged in a local church. And many who are engaged in a local church are not engaged in deep relationships in that church, enjoying life-on-life and soul-on-soul friendships. So we can all grow in making and keeping and deepening friendships. So we need a vision for what this can look like, and then we need practical wisdom to do it well. And that's what Proverbs 27 gives us. The two chapters in the Bible that speak about friendship more than any other are in Proverbs. It's Proverbs 17 and Proverbs 27. We're looking at 27 this morning, and we've been seeing throughout this series that Proverbs is a curriculum in character development. So it progresses from beginning to elementary to intermediate to advanced wisdom. And so what we're in now is a section that is advanced wisdom for navigating relationships. So this chapter leads us to navigate friendships and other kinds of relationships with emotional wisdom in particular. So we'll see three insights about navigating relationships well. We'll see how folly withers relationships, how wisdom grows them, and how Christ renews them. So let's walk through those three themes together. First, folly withers relationships. So folly is a way of describing ways of living or thinking, behaving, that are out of step with wisdom. There are ways of thinking and living that are out of step with God's design for life, the way God made you to live, to flourish in this life. So Proverbs helps us to identify foolishness both in others and also in our own selves. This chapter identifies four ways that folly withers relationships. Number one, emotional explosiveness. We may not see the connection between emotions and friendship at first, but think about it. For those of you with siblings, what makes friendship hard with your brother or your sister? Or when has your marriage, if you're married, been at its worst? Or when have your friendships felt most strained? Has it not often involved at least one person, if not both, who could not control their negative emotions? Verses 3 and 4 show how forceful negative emotions ruin relationships. Verse 3, a stone is heavy and sand is weighty, but a fool's provocation is heavier than both. Wrath is cruel, anger is overwhelming, but who can stand before jealousy? So when you're in a relationship with someone who's foolish, what are they like when they don't get their way? What are they like when someone does something that bothers them? Proverbs says that their response is heavy. It's heavier than stones or a sandbag. It crushes your relationship under its weight. And then wrath and anger are unbearable, and yet jealousy is even worse. One commentary summarized these verses like this: people with irrational and destructive emotional excitements are insufferable, verse 3, and incapable of friendship, verse 4. They should be avoided to create the spiritual milieu in which friendship flourishes. Now, we have normalized many explosive emotions in our culture. We've de-emphasized the virtue of self-control. We often view big emotions as authentic, regardless of whether or not they're damaging or virtuous. But these verses give us wisdom in two ways. First of all, it teaches us to watch out for others. If you are close to someone who does not know how to control their emotions, especially their big negative emotions, it's going to be unbearable. You'll always be looking to manage them, to watch what you say so they're not provoked, to tiptoe around them, avoid them in certain times. Second, this teaches us to get out our own negative emotions or get our own negative emotions under control. So if you are quick to get angry, or if you lose your temper easily, or if you always speak your mind, even when it's hurtful, then you're probably not going to have healthy relationships. And maybe this explains why you haven't. But the book of Proverbs says that wisdom can enter into your heart. God invites you to receive the help of the Holy Spirit and humbly receive his wisdom and the wisdom of self-control. So that's the first way that folly withers relationships, is through emotional explosiveness. Second, through unfaithfulness. Verses 7 and 8 take some thinking through, but when you read them in isolation, in verses 7 or 8, it doesn't seem very profound, but when you read them together, we can see that they relate to relationships and they're actually profound. So actually, all through this chapter, there are pairs of verses that belong together, and this is a pair that belongs together. And this is advanced wisdom, remember. So earlier in Proverbs, some of the statements are very straightforward. It still takes thinking through, but the wisdom is more on the surface. Here, the poetry's harder. It takes more thinking through to see how things relate together. But we can unlock the wisdom here when we compare these verses together. So verse 7, one who is full loathes honey, but to one who's hungry, everything bitter is sweet. In verse 8, but like a bird that strays from its nest is a man who strays from his home. Now, verse 7 there may seem like it's just a very basic statement about our appetites. Right? People who are full don't even want honey. People who are starving will eat anything, even if it's bitter. But what is this doing in a section on advanced wisdom? Well, it's likely a metaphor for something else, but what? Well, when we read this with verse 8, it gives clarity to both verses, and it makes a profound point. Verse 8 is about a husband who strays from his home like a bird straying from the nest. This is a husband who abandons his family. What do we get when we see these two verses placed together like this? Well, we see that the one who is full is a man who is satisfied and content with his wife and with his family. He doesn't need to go searching for other sweeter things like the honey of another woman. He will not stray from his home. He will not abandon his family. But the man who does abandon his family, like the bird straying from a nest, does so because he is hungry, because he's not cultivating satisfaction at the home. He's seeking to be satisfied by someone else. He's controlled by his lust and his hunger for more. And because of this, he'll even eat things that are bitter in the end. He'll pursue relationships that end up bitter and harmful. We see this all the time, don't we? A husband or wife who doesn't cultivate a contented heart with their spouse, so they go looking to be satisfied somewhere else, and it ends up bitter in the end, not just for them, but for everyone. So this is a call for married men and women to cultivate satisfied contentment in their family life. When someone abandons their family, it usually comes after a long time of cultivating hunger for something else. Sometimes we hear people say, mentioned this earlier in the series as well, it's worth repeating again though, sometimes we hear people say that we're all one decision away from ruining our lives like this. But that's not entirely true. Proverbs talks about wisdom and foolishness like paths. So when someone abandons their marriage like this, it usually comes after a long time of walking down a path. It's more true to say that we are all one decision away from stepping onto the path that leads to this end. And each step we take gains momentum, which is why it's so dangerous, because it leads us further. So this is a call to be satisfied in your marriage. When you get married, you are committed to seeing your spouse in color and everyone else in grayscale. If you sense your spouse is becoming grayscale to you and everyone else is lighting up in vibrant color, you're in a dangerous place. So cultivate contentment and joy and satisfaction in the home. Third way that folly withers relationships is through insensitivity. This is verse 14. It refers to someone who's being emotionally insensitive, or we could say someone who's being annoying. Verse 14, whoever blesses his neighbor with a loud voice rising early in the morning will be counted as cursing. So it's early in the morning. You're still tired. Some of you are not morning people. And you know what it's like then when someone greets you at 6:30 in the morning with a strong slap on the back, says, how you doing? They don't know how to read the moment. They don't know how to read emotions. And so they do things like this that are annoying. There may even be a note of hypocrisy here. So they're pronouncing a blessing, and they may do it loudly and early so that others can hear them, being, you know, super spiritual. And so there could be a note of hypocritical greeting here. Proverbs elsewhere talks about those who sing joyful songs to a heavy heart. They're over the top happy when you're sad. They can't read emotions and adjust to the need of the moment. And the result is that they're annoying and you don't want to spend time with them, especially when you're going through something hard. So this withers friendship. So this is about wise sensitivity. We often call it emotional intelligence. It's the ability to express sympathy with others. This is important for friendship. Fourth behavior that withers relationships is contentiousness. Verses 15 to 16 refer to a contentious or quarrelsome wife. She shows up 5 times in Proverbs. This itself says something. Proverbs is warning young men to choose a spouse very carefully and to, in particular, 5 times repeated through the book, watch out for a woman who is quarrelsome, because you do not want to end up married to her. Gives us plenty of poetic images to drive the point home. Verses 15 to 16, a continual dripping on a rainy day and a quarrelsome wife are alike. To restrain her is to restrain the wind or to grasp oil in one's hand. So contentiousness and argumentativeness ruins relationships. It will wither a marriage. For those who plan to be married one day, you want a spouse who will not drive you crazy. You want a spouse who is mature, who is growing in character and wisdom, because marriage is to be the best of friendships. And this point about contentiousness applies to other relationships as well. And of course, men and women. Maybe you don't have close friends and you don't quite realize that this is actually the reason people find you contentious and they don't want to be around you anymore. And maybe they're consciously thinking about that. Maybe they're not. It's just subconscious and intuitive. They just don't want to be around you because you're no fun and you're rude and you're argumentative. You're always bothered about stuff. You're easily offended. You're kind of prickly. You gossip and complain about other people. You're overly negative or disagreeable. If you're like this, you repel the best kinds of friends. And you'll either not have people close to you, or you will only get the kinds of people who enjoy contention and argumentativeness, which they'll not be the best friends either. All right, so all four of these are different forms of folly because they ruin relationships. And this is folly because in Proverbs, that is about recognizing what is out of sync with God's design for life. Wisdom is recognizing how life works. So wisdom is respecting reality and then adjusting to it. Folly is living in certain ways that don't work with reality. And all four of these wither relationships. Use these four marks to identify why your relationships may have withered. Maybe people you've tried to befriend or like one of these, and that's why it's not working. Maybe you've tried to befriend people and it's not working because you are like one of these. Now, second, wisdom grows relationships. So if these are ways that folly withers relationships, and I know this has been largely negative so far, here's now how Proverbs positively aims at strengthening relationships. So there's three positive ways we can grow our friendships: through caring correction, encouraging counsel, and resilient constancy. So first is caring correction. So relationships are going to have challenges. We've just talked about many of them. Friends are going to make foolish choices. And in these moments, real friendship proves itself by being willing to offer caring correction. This is verses 5 and 6, and each verse helps us understand the other. It's another pair here. Better is open rebuke than hidden love. Faithful are the wounds of a friend. Profuse are the kisses of an enemy. So open rebuke, that's telling someone they have a problem. It's offering a word of constructive feedback. And notice that open, in open rebuke, is contrasted with hidden love. This implies that when you tell your friend they have a problem, this is an act of love. You're not hiding your love. You're expressing love by giving this open rebuke. So the opposite would be not telling them that they have a problem. And Proverbs is saying here that that's hidden love. That's hiding your love for them. It's not expressing love to them. So you should correct them in love because you should care enough about them to want them to grow. If you never offer a word of correction when your friend or spouse needs it, that's actually selfish. You're caring more about what they think of you than you care about what's best for them. And then verse 6 makes more sense in light of this. The faithful wounds are the acts of caring correction here. It may hurt. Receiving correction and feedback doesn't feel good, but it's faithful because you're receiving it from a friend. And so they're offering it in love, and they're not being a jerk about it. Of course, this doesn't mean that all criticism is an act of love. Many of you have received criticism that someone claimed was loving, but you could tell they did not love you. They just like offering criticism, and they couldn't get it off their chest, or they couldn't keep it inside. They just had to get it off their chest and unload on you. Some people love to criticize, and they never encourage, and they don't do it in a sincere, loving way. But if you're a true friend, you'll be able to do this at times when needed with wisdom. So for example, here's four aspects of this kind of caring correction. Number one, this is done in the context of friendship. These are faithful wounds of a friend, not of a stranger. So we don't go correcting everybody that we think has a problem. We do this in the context of a trusting relationship. Second, we do this with humility. So you say, maybe you've misunderstood the situation. You're open to correction yourself about the matter. As Jesus said to do, you take out the log from your own eye before you go to your brother or sister to remove the speck out of theirs. Third, you only do this when it's necessary. You don't bring up every little problem, because Proverbs also says it's a person's glory to overlook an offense. So you overlook all sorts of offenses, but when necessary, there's times to offer correction. And then you also do this gently. Galatians 6:1 says, if anyone's caught in any transgression, you who are spiritual should restore him in a spirit of gentleness. So four questions then in light of this to ask yourself if you're about to offer or you're thinking about offering this kind of correction. You ask the question, is this your friend? Do you have trust built up in this relationship? Second, are you doing this with humility? Are you open to recognizing you've even misunderstood the person? Are you not jumping to conclusions about their motives? Are you removing the log from your own eye, seeing how you have sin in your life too, so you're not doing this hypocritically? Third, you ask, is this necessary? Or can this be an offense that you overlook? And then third, are you doing this gently? All right, second, we grow in relationships not just through this caring correction, but also through encouraging counsel. One of the greatest gifts of friendship is the kind of counsel and advice that only a close friend can give. This is verse 9. Oil and perfume make the heart glad, and the sweetness of a friend comes from his earnest counsel. That phrase, earnest counsel, can literally be translated counsel of soul. This is counsel from the heart. It's the kind of counsel that a professional cannot give you. Only a friend who knows you well can give you this kind of encouragement, soul on soul kind of counsel to you. So do you have a friend like this? And do you provide this kind of counsel to your friends? This is what happens when a relationship is forged over many years with trust and with wisdom. You look to each other for advice. You call each other for advice. You get together and ask for advice. And when your friends ask for wisdom from you, you can offer it. So this isn't a friendship or a small group or a marriage. I believe that pastoral and professional counseling matters. But I've also heard a number of times different counselors say that what they're doing is offering friendship, and that a lot of their clients wouldn't need them if they actually just had good friends. Most of their time is spent listening, understanding, and then offering a bit of wisdom that a wise, godly friend could have given as well. So again, don't hear what I'm not saying. There are times for professional counseling. It's important. But we wouldn't need as much of that if we cultivated wise and good friendships together over time. This is one reason why we want a culture of friendship in the church, because we all need to grow in wisdom. We all need advice. And the best way to get this is through wise friendship. Third, we grow relationships through resilient constancy. I remember when I first noticed the theme of friendship in Proverbs, it was about 15 years ago. I was reading through the book, and one of the things that struck me was how often Proverbs would make direct statements about the particular relationship of friendships. And one of the lines that stood out most was verse 10 here, and how it gives a direct command about friendship. And it's about loyalty to friends in the midst of suffering. It says this: do not forsake your friend and your father's friend, and do not go to your brother's house in the day of your calamity. Better is a neighbor who is near than a brother who is far away. So this first line emphasizes being there for a friend when they suffer. You don't forsake your friend when they suffer. And then the second line emphasizes relying on your friend when you suffer. It says, don't go to your brother's house who's far away, go to your neighbor's house who is near. A friend nearby is better than a sibling far away. Now, if you're going to let your friends rely on you in their suffering, and if you're going to rely on them during your suffering, what does that assume? It assumes that you talk about your suffering. It assumes that you know when your friends are going through a hard time, and they know when you are. You know one another's souls. You're open and honest and talk about this. It assumes you're not just talking about the superficialities of life. I recently saw a funny, kind of sad but true video making fun of male friendships. And three guys were together playing a game, as they apparently regularly did. So they're always getting together, playing games together. And then one of them asked another one, or I think both the others, you know, what's going on in their life? And the other guys were just confused by the question. Like, what do you mean? What's going on? How am I? And then he started, you know, explaining, like, how are you? And then something like, you know, my wife, when I come home, she's asking me questions about you. I have no idea what to say. And then eventually they open up, and he finds out that one of his friends sitting there that he's always spending time with apparently was fired last year, has no money, has nowhere to live. Another friend has all this crisis going on in their lives as well. And they never knew this because they never talked about it. Now, we can laugh about that because there's truth to it, but it really should not be that true. This should not be the mark of our life. True friendship is life on life, soul on soul, dropping deeper than superficialities. And notice the intergenerational friendship here. Verse 10 says, do not forsake your friend and your father's friend. This assumes that the son who's being spoken to here knows the father's friends, parents' friends as well. And over time, when that parent's friend may need help, that son is therefore his father's friend. This means, moms and dads, that you should have friends and your kids should know them. I've seen many people stop spending time with friends once they get married and then spending even less time or no time with friends once they have kids. Everyone gets so busy with work and family that there's no time for friendships anymore. And some people are doing the same thing, so the friendships just drift apart. Other times, people are really hurt, and the person that got married and had kids doesn't know it, but that friend feels betrayed and abandoned by that person. And what's interesting is that these parents can get too busy with work and home life and then overdoing the sports thing with kids, which our culture has a massive problem with right now, that they neglect friendship. And so the parents think that they're pouring their life into their kids, doing everything to give their kids the best opportunities in life possible. Meanwhile, they never have dinner together as a family, and their kids don't see their parents having friends at all. That actually hinders their kids' development. There's studies and studies that show one of the marks of children who don't walk away from the faith when they leave the home is they had more than just their parents as adults in their life who had faith. They knew personally and deeply other adult men and women who were believers. So one of the things that you can do to cultivate a home life where your kids have the best shot of growing in wisdom is not by having an isolated family life and being stretched thin with all these activities, but enjoying friendship together. Now, of course, there's all sorts of wisdom that you need to do this well, and every family is different, every kid's different. Of course, don't hear what I'm not saying. But we need to cultivate this, and what a joy it is for kids to see a parent who is a true and full human enjoying the full spread of life with friendships, and then those kids are even invited into those friendships to do this. I had a college student come up to me recently who was trying to think about friendship and grow in friendship, and he said to me that one of the reasons he's struggling so much is because he never saw it in his parents. It's like, my parents didn't have friends. I don't know what it even looks like to have good friends. So what an opportunity we have to enjoy life, enjoy the life God gave us, and train our children as well. And this actually is what we all need. So young men and women, I encourage you to befriend older Christians here. Parents, enjoy friendship and share your friends with your kids. Older Christians, invest in friendship with younger men and women in the church. So those are three ways we can build relationships: through caring correction, encouraging counsel, and resilient constancy. So we've seen how folly withers relationships, how wisdom grows them, but now finally how Christ renews them. Proverbs gives us the wisdom of God embodied in human life. So if you were to perfectly follow the wisdom of Proverbs that we've seen here today, you would be a perfect person. You would have deep and rich relationships. You wouldn't damage them with emotional explosiveness. You wouldn't destroy them or wither them through unfaithfulness. You wouldn't run people away through annoying insensitivities. You wouldn't frustrate people through being contentious. And positively, you would wisely offer caring correction out of love for your friends. You would give them encouraging counsel to help them make wise choices. You would be there through thick and thin with resilient constancy. You wouldn't forsake your friends. In other words, you would be like Jesus. Isn't that who he is for us? Always faithful, never forsaking, encouraging, convicting when needed by the Holy Spirit. In this chapter, we're getting a portrait of Jesus. He's the opposite of all that's foolish and bad in this chapter. He is the best of all that's good. He's the truest and best friend. He is friendship embodied. And do you know or remember what Jesus said to his disciples the night before he died? He explained the entirety of the Christian life in terms of friendship. He summarized his commands as loving one another in terms of friendship. He said the cross is a cosmic act of friendship. He said our relationship with him is defined in terms of friendship. He called his disciples his friends, and he offers that to each one of us. So listen to John 15. He said, "This is my commandment, that you love one another as I have loved you. Greater love has no one than this, that someone lay down his life for his friends. You are my friends if you do what I command you. No longer do I call you servants, for the servant does not know what his master is doing, but I have called you friends. For all that I've heard from my Father, I've made known to you." So, can summarize it like this. How should you treat other Christians? love one another as Christ loved you in terms of friendship? How should you understand the significance and meaning of the cross? It's an act of friendship for you. The greatest act of love. Jesus laying down his life for his friends. And how should you understand your relationship with Jesus? Well, yes, as a king and as a savior, but also in terms of friendship. And Jesus not only calls us to enjoy friendship in the church, he models it for us. He doesn't just model it for us, he transforms us to fulfill this. So Jesus died for our folly and our sin and all our failures to live up to friendship well. And now he brings us together in the local church and invites us to live this out. So as we wrap up, here's three final implications. What are some practical steps we can take? There's been plenty of them throughout these verses that we've seen, but let's just bring it together with a few. Number one, identify at least one way that you have contributed to the withering of friendships. Is there one withering behavior that you do or have done? Or when you consider the behaviors that grow relationships, what have you failed in? So identify this area for growth and just start with one. That's all you can do. And then confess that to God. Receive his forgiveness through Jesus. And if you've damaged a relationship through this, go to that person and confess that and ask for forgiveness. And then ask God to help you by his Spirit grow in this area. Second, reach out to someone this week and honor them for how they demonstrate friendship to you. This chapter has lots of examples. Verse 2 says, let another praise you and not your own mouth. That assumes that we don't praise ourselves, but that it's fitting to praise others. We ultimately praise God, but we also express honor to one another. So identify a spouse or a family member or a friend and note one characteristic of friendship that they model well and thank them for it and honor them for that. And then finally, enjoy friendship with Jesus. He's the truest friend. He saves us so that we would enjoy his friendship and friendship with each other. So get to know him through hearing him speak to you through his word. Talk to him through prayer as an act of friendship. Receive his transforming power to make you like him, the best friend. Maybe you've never come to know Jesus as your truest friend. You can repent of your sin and your foolishness and receive his friendship today. Or maybe you have been a Christian for many years, but you don't view Jesus or relate to him functionally. In terms of friendship, honor him then by acknowledging his friendship and enjoying that. J.C. Ryle commended friendship as the relationship that halves our troubles and doubles our joys, but he also recognized that true friendship is rare. We often fail each other, and so I'll end with these words from him. Does anyone want a real friend? I write to commend one to your notice this day. I know of one who sticks closer than a brother. I know of one who's ready to be your friend for time and for eternity, if you'll receive him. The friend I want you to know is Jesus Christ. Happy is that family in which Christ has the foremost place. Happy is that person whose chief friend is Christ. Father, we thank you that you give us a vision of life that is intended to make us happy, and we get the fullness of joy by enjoying your friendship through Jesus and by the Spirit. So we thank you for all the ways that you have grown so many of us to be friends like Christ and by the strength of Christ. And we pray for all the ways that we fall short, ways that we know, ways that we don't yet know, but we need you to reveal. We pray that you would transform us and that people would be drawn not just to friendships with brothers and sisters here, but ultimately to friendship with you. Pray this in Jesus' name. Amen.
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That was Zach Williams for your morning. And as we continue today, I hope you'll join me. We've got over the lunch hour, 12 p.m. Pacific time, we have got the Reader's Choice book. And today we're in J.C. Ryle's book, Holiness. And the reader will be Tom Hess. This is an archive presentation. We're bringing it way back from many years ago. But we had such great feedback on this book that we had a feeling you might enjoy it again. So keep listening. That's just ahead. But first, here's Ryan Stevenson with his song, Amadeo.

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You're on Pilgrim Radio, and we've got another hour of music ahead. And, you know, worship, it has a way of shifting what we're looking at away from ourselves and back toward the greatness of God. So wherever this hour finds you, let's give him our attention and our praise.

That was Rhett Walker with Man on the Middle Cross, and my name's Sunny. And you know, maybe there's a mom or dad listening right now who needs this today. You know, parenting is hard, and we pray that what we've poured into our kids will take root. And there are these days that we look back and we notice all the places that we have fumbled. But I want you to know today, your child is deeply loved by God more than you could ever imagine. And so maybe today, instead of letting fear about their future or regret about your past consume you, bring it to Him today. You know, Philippians 4 tells us to not be anxious about anything, but in everything by prayer and supplication with thanksgiving, to let your requests be made known to God. And you know what? We get peace in exchange when we do that. Mom, Dad, you can trust God with your child. He loves them too.

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Here's a daily devotional from Johnny Erickson Tada's book, Pearls of Great Price. From Ephesians 6, verses 7 to 8. Serve wholeheartedly, as if you were serving the Lord, not men, because you know that the Lord will reward everyone for whatever good he does, whether he is slave or free. The iron gate clanged behind me. A flood of prison memories washed over me in my wheelchair. I smiled weakly at the guard, who looked a little like the uniformed guard at my old state institution, where I lived for 2 years. No, it wasn't a prison. It was a rehab center. Oh, the irony. Here, I was confined by my own set of bars, yet freewheeling. And these men were free to walk, yet confined behind bars. I had come to cut the ribbon at our Wheels for the World Restoration Center, where prisoners were refurbishing wheelchairs for our teams to deliver overseas to disabled children and adults. The inmates had seen the videos of children shut away in dark huts. Each child was given a new wheelchair worked on by these prisoners. I entered the restoration area and gasped. Everything was immaculate and organized. I flashed a smile at four inmates who stood proudly by their workbenches. "Why are you doing this?" I asked Jose. He fiddled with his wrench. "Because somebody needs help," he replied, as if the answer were obvious. "It's good to do something that will help somebody, like those kids in that video." It was Ephesians 4:28 in action. He who has been stealing must steal no longer, but he must work, doing something useful with his own hands, that he may have something to share with those in need. Perhaps you need fresh resolve to do something that will help somebody. In a lonely prison, there are inmates who turn down minimum wage jobs in the prison's work program to restore wheelchairs for disabled children. They are finding new meaning to their lives, doing something useful so that they have something to share with those in need. What do you have to share? Lord, you have placed your tools in my hands. I want to do something useful, to share with someone in need today. From Johnny Erickson Tada's book, Pearls of Great Price, on Pilgrim Radio.

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And my friend, I know that some days the road feels really long. And some days you're not even sure you've got another step in you. And if that's where I have found you today, I want to say take heart. For those who belong to Jesus, this journey has a destination. We aren't wandering aimlessly. We're traveling home.

Like a good friend, Pilgrim Radio is here to remind you what this pilgrimage is all about. So hold fast, fellow pilgrim, and keep your eyes focused on Jesus. This is Pilgrim Radio.

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4: 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Ryle's Holiness. We're in installment 3 now, and the beginning of chapter 2, titled Sanctification. Sanctify them through thy truth. John 17:17, and this is the will of God, even your sanctification. 1 Thessalonians 4:3. The subject of sanctification is one which many, I fear, dislike exceedingly. Some even turn from it with scorn and disdain. The very last thing they would like is to be a saint or a sanctified man. And yet the subject does not deserve to be treated in this way. It is not an enemy, but a friend. It is a subject of the utmost importance to our souls. If the Bible be true, it is certain that unless we are sanctified, we shall not be saved. There are three things which, according to the Bible, are absolutely necessary to the salvation of every man and woman in Christendom. These three are justification, regeneration, and sanctification. All three meet in every child of God. Justification, regeneration, and sanctification. He is both born again and justified and sanctified. He that lacks any one of these three things is not a true Christian in the sight of God, and dying in that condition will not be found in heaven and glorified on the last day. It is a subject which is peculiarly seasonable in the present day. Strange doctrines have risen up of late upon the whole subject of sanctification. Some appear to confound it with justification. Others fritter it away to nothing under the pretense of zeal or free grace, and practically neglect it altogether. Others are so much afraid of works, in quotes, works being made a part of justification, that they can hardly find any place at all for works in their religion. Others set up a wrong standard of sanctification before their eyes, and failing to attain it, waste their lives in repeated secessions from church to church, chapel to chapel, and sect to sect, in the vain hope that they will find what they want. In a day like this, a calm examination of the subject as a great leading doctrine of the gospel may be of great use to our souls. First, let us consider the true nature of sanctification. Second, let us consider the visible marks of sanctification. And third, let us consider wherein justification and sanctification agree, and are like one another, and wherein they differ, and are unlike. If, unhappily, you are one of those who care for nothing but this world and make no profession of religion, I cannot expect him to take much interest in what I'm writing. You'll probably think it an affair of words and names and nice questions about which it matters nothing what you hold and believe. But if you are a thoughtful, reasonable, sensible Christian, I venture to say that you will find it worthwhile to have some clear ideas about sanctification. First of all, the nature of it. In the first place, we have to consider the nature of sanctification, and what does the Bible mean when it speaks of a sanctified man or woman? Sanctification is that inward spiritual work which the Lord Jesus Christ works in a man by the Holy Spirit when he calls him to be a true believer. He not only washes him from his sins in his own blood, but he also separates him from his natural love of sin and the world, puts a new principle in his heart, and makes him practically godly in life. The instrument by which the Holy Spirit effects this work is generally the Word of God, though he sometimes uses afflictions and providential visitations outside of the Word. The subject of this work of Christ by his Spirit is called in Scripture a sanctified man. He who supposes that Jesus Christ only lived and died and rose again in order to provide justification and forgiveness of sins for his people, has yet much to learn. Whether he knows it or not, he is dishonoring our blessed Lord and making him only a half-savior. The Lord Jesus has undertaken everything that his people's souls require, not only to deliver them from the guilt of their sins by his atoning death, but from the dominion of their sins by placing in their hearts the Holy Spirit, not only to justify them, but also to sanctify them. He is thus not only their righteousness, but their sanctification. Let us hear what the Bible says. For their sakes I sanctify myself, that they also might be sanctified. Christ loved the church and gave himself for it that he might sanctify and cleanse it. Christ gave himself for us that he might redeem us from all iniquity and purify unto himself a peculiar people, zealous of good works. Christ bore our sins in his own body on the tree, that we, being dead to sins, should live unto righteousness. Christ has reconciled you in the body of his flesh through death, to present you holy and unblameable and unreprovable in his sight. Let the meaning of these five texts, John 17:19, Ephesians 5:25-26, Titus 2:14, 1 Peter 2:24, and Colossians 1:22. Let me read them again. The first one, John 17:19. The second, Ephesians 5:25-26. The third, Titus 2:14. The fourth, 1 Peter 2:24, and the fifth, Colossians 1:22. Let the meaning of these five texts be carefully considered. If words mean anything, they teach that Christ undertakes the sanctification, no less than the justification of his believing people. Both are alike provided for in that everlasting covenant ordered in all things and sure, of which the mediator is Jesus. In fact, in one place, Christ is called he that sanctifieth, and his people are they who are sanctified. That's over in Hebrews 2:11. Now, the subject before us is of such deep and vast importance that it requires fencing, guarding, clearing up, and marking out on every side. A doctrine which is needful to salvation can never be too sharply developed or brought too fully into the light. To clear away the confusion between doctrines and doctrines, which is so unhappily common among Christians, and to map out the precise relation between truths and truths in religion, is one way to attain accuracy in our theology. I shall therefore not hesitate to lay before those who read a series of connected propositions or statements drawn from Scripture, which I think will be found useful in defining the exact nature of sanctification. Sanctification, then, is the invariable result of that vital union with Christ which true faith gives to a Christian. He that abides in me, and I in him, the same brings forth much fruit. The branch which bears no fruit is no living branch of the vine. The union with Christ which produces no effect on heart and life is a mere formal union, which is worthless before God. The faith which has not a sanctifying influence on the character is no better than the faith of devils. It's a dead faith because it is alone. It is not the gift of God. It is not the faith of God's elect. In short, where there is no sanctification of life, there is no real faith in Christ. True faith works by love. It constrains a man to live unto the Lord from a deep sense of gratitude for redemption. It makes him feel that he can never do too much for him that died for him. Being much forgiven, he loves much. He whom the blood cleanses walks in the light. He who has real, lively hope in Christ purifies himself even as he is pure. Sanctification, again, is the outcome and inseparable consequence of regeneration. He that is born again and made a new creature receives a new nature and a new principle and always lives a new life, a regeneration which a man can have and yet live carelessly in sin or worldliness, is a regeneration invented by uninspired theologians but never mentioned in Scripture. On the contrary, St. John expressly says that he that is born of God does not commit sin, does righteousness, loves the brethren, keeps himself, and overcomes the world. In a word, where there is no sanctification, there is no regeneration, and where there is no holy life, there is no new birth. This is, no doubt, a hard saying to many minds, but hard or not, it is simple Bible truth. It is written plainly that he who is born of God is one whose seed remains in him, and he cannot sin because he is born of God. Sanctification, again, is the only certain evidence of that indwelling of the Holy Spirit which is essential to salvation. If any man has not the Spirit of Christ, he is none of his. That's Romans 8:9. The Spirit never lies dormant and idle within the soul. He always makes his presence known by the fruit he causes to be born in heart, character, and life. The fruit of the Spirit, says St. Paul, is love, joy, peace, long-suffering, gentleness, goodness, faith, meekness, temperance, and such like. Where these things are to be found, there is the Spirit. Where these things are wanting, men are dead before God. The Spirit is compared to the wind, and like the wind, he cannot be seen by our bodily eyes. But just as we know there is a wind by the effect it produces on waves and trees and smoke, so we may know the Spirit is in a man by the effects it produces in a man's conduct. It's nonsense to suppose that we have the Spirit if we do not also walk in the Spirit. We may depend on it as a positive certainty that where there is no holy living, there is no Holy Ghost. The seal that the Spirit stamps on Christ's people is sanctification. As many as are actually led by the Spirit of God, they and they only are the sons of God. Sanctification, again, is the only sure mark of God's election. The names and number of the elect are a secret thing, no doubt, which God has wisely kept in His own power and not revealed to man. It is not given to us in this world to study the pages of the Book of Life and see if our names are there. But if there is one thing clearly and plainly laid down about election, it is this: that elect men and women may be known and distinguished by holy lives. It is expressly written that they are elect through sanctification, chosen to salvation through sanctification, predestinated to be conformed to the image of God's Son, and chosen in Christ before the foundation of the world, that they should be holy. Hence, when St. Paul saw the working faith and laboring love and patient hope of the Thessalonian believers, he says this: "I know your election of God." He that boasts of being one of God's elect, while he is willfully and habitually living in sin, is only deceiving himself and talking wicked blasphemy. Of course, it is hard to know what people really are, and many who make a fair show outwardly in religion may turn out at the last to be rotten-hearted hypocrites. But where there is not at least some appearance of sanctification, we may be quite certain there is no election. The Church Catechism correctly and wisely teaches that the Holy Spirit sanctifies all the elect people of God. Sanctification, again, is a thing that will always be seen, like the great head of the church from whom it springs. It cannot be hid. Every tree is known by its own fruit. A truly sanctified person may be so clothed with humility that he can see in himself nothing but infirmity and defects. Like Moses when he came down from the mountain, he may not be conscious that his face shines. Like the righteous in the mighty parable of the sheep and the goats, he may not see that he has done anything worthy of his master's notice and commendation. When saw we thee hungered and fed thee? But whether he sees it himself or not, others will always see in him a tone and taste and character and habit of life unlike that of other men. The very idea of a man being sanctified, while no holiness can be seen in his life, is flat nonsense and a misuse of words. Light may be very dim, but if there is only a spark in a dark room, it will be seen. Life may be very feeble, but if the pulse only beats a little, it will be felt. It is just the same with a sanctified man. His sanctification will be something felt and seen, though he himself may not understand it. A saint in whom nothing can be seen but worldliness or sin is a kind of monster not recognized in the Bible. Sanctification, again, is a thing for which every believer is responsible. In saying this, I would not be mistaken. I hold as strongly as anyone that every man on earth is accountable to God, and that all the lost will be speechless and without excuse at the last day. Every man has power to lose his own soul. Matthew 26:26. But while I hold this, I maintain that believers are eminently and peculiarly responsible and under a special obligation to live holy lives. They are not as others, dead and blind and unrenewed. They are alive unto God and have light and knowledge and a new principle within them. Whose fault is it if they are not holy, but their own? On whom can they throw the blame if they are not sanctified, but themselves? God, who has given them grace and a new heart and a new nature, has deprived them of all excuse if they do not live for his praise. This is a point which is far too much forgotten. A man who professes to be a true Christian, while he sits still, content with a very low degree of sanctification, if indeed he has any at all, and coolly tells you he can do nothing, is a very pitiable sight and a very ignorant man. Against this delusion, let us watch and be on our guard. The Word of God always addresses its precepts to believers as accountable and responsible beings. If the Savior of sinners gives us renewing grace and calls us by His Spirit, we may be sure that He expects us to use our grace and not to go to sleep. It is forgetfulness of this which causes many believers to grieve the Holy Spirit and makes them very useless and uncomfortable Christians. Sanctification, again, is a thing which admits of growth and degrees. A man may climb from one step to another in holiness and be far more sanctified at one period of his life than another, more pardoned and more justified than he is when he first believes he cannot be, though he may feel it more. More sanctified he certainly may be, because every grace in his new character may be strengthened, enlarged, and deepened. This is the evident meaning of our Lord's last prayer for his disciples, when he used the words, "Sanctify them," and of St. Paul's prayer for the Thessalonians, "The very God of peace sanctify you." In both cases, the expression plainly implies that possibility of increased sanctification, while such an expression as justify them is never once in Scripture applied to a believer, because he cannot be more justified than he is. I can find no warrant in Scripture for the doctrine of imputed sanctification. It is a doctrine which seems to me to confuse things that differ and to lead to very evil consequences. Not least, it is a doctrine which is flatly contradicted by the experience of all the most eminent Christians. If there is any point on which God's holiest saints agree, it is this, that they see more and know more and feel more and do more and repent more and believe more as they get on in spiritual life and in proportion to the closeness of their walk with God. In short, they grow in grace, as St. Peter exhorts believers to do, and abound more and more, according to the words of St. Paul. Sanctification, again, is a thing which depends greatly on a diligent use of scriptural means. When I speak of means, I have in view Bible reading, private prayer, regular attendance on public worship, regular hearing of God's Word, and regular reception of the Lord's Supper. I lay it down as a simple matter of fact that no one who is careless about such things must ever expect to make much progress in sanctification. I can find no record of any eminent saint who ever neglected them. They are appointed channels through which the Holy Spirit conveys fresh supplies of grace to the soul and strengthens the work which he has begun in the inward man. Let men call this legal doctrine if they please, but I will never shrink from declaring my belief that there are no spiritual gains without pains. I should as soon expect a farmer to prosper in business who contented himself with sowing his fields and never looking at them till harvest, as expect a believer to attain such holiness who was not diligent about his Bible reading, his prayers, and the use of his Sundays. Our God is a God who works by means, and he will never bless the soul of that man who pretends to be so high and spiritual that he can get on without them. Sanctification, again, is a thing which does not prevent a man having a great deal of inward spiritual conflict. And by conflict, I mean a struggle within the heart between the old nature and the new, the flesh and the spirit, which are to be found together in every believer. A deep sense of that struggle and a vast amount of mental discomfort from it are no proof that a man is not sanctified. Nay, rather, I believe they are healthy symptoms of our condition and prove that we are not dead but alive. A true Christian is one who has not only peace of conscience, but war within. He may be known by his warfare as well as by his peace. What I say is confirmed by the language of St. Paul in the 7th chapter of Romans. That chapter I commend to the careful study of all my readers. I'm quite satisfied that it does not describe the experience of an unconverted man or of a young and unestablished Christian, but of an old, experienced saint in close communion with God. None but such a man could say, "I delight in the law of God after the inward man." I believe, furthermore, that what I say is proved by the experience of all the most eminent servants of Christ that have ever lived. The full proof is to be seen in their journals, their autobiographies, and their lives. Believing all this, I shall never hesitate to tell people that inward conflict is no proof that a man is not holy, and that they must not think they are not sanctified because they do not feel entirely free from inward struggle. Such freedom we shall doubtless have in heaven, but we shall never enjoy it in this world. The heart of the best Christian, even at his best, is a field occupied by two rival camps and the company of two armies. Let the words of the 13th and 15th articles be well considered by all churchmen. The infection of nature does remain in them that are regenerated. Although baptized and born again in Christ, we offend in many things. And if we say that we have no sin, we deceive ourselves and the truth is not in us. Sanctification, again, is a thing that cannot justify a man, and yet it pleases God. This may seem wonderful, and yet it is true. The holiest actions of the holiest saint that ever lived are all more or less full of defects and imperfections. The holiest actions of the holiest saint that have ever lived are all more or less full of defects and imperfections. They are either wrong in their motive or defective in their performance, and in themselves are nothing better than splendid sins, in quotes, deserving God's wrath and condemnation. To suppose that such actions can stand the severity of God's judgment atone for sin and merit heaven is simply absurd. By the deeds of the law shall no flesh be justified. We conclude that a man is justified by faith without the deeds of the law. The only righteousness in which we can appear before God is the righteousness of another, even the perfect righteousness of our substitute and representative, Jesus Christ, the Lord. His work, and not our work, is our only title to heaven. This is a truth which we should be ready to die to maintain. For all this, however, the Bible distinctly teaches that the holy actions of a sanctified man, although imperfect, are pleasing in the sight of God. With such sacrifices, God is well pleased. Obey your parents, for this is well pleasing unto the Lord. We do these things that are pleasing in His sight. Let this never be forgotten, for it is a very comfortable doctrine. Just as a parent is pleased with the efforts of his little child to please him, though it be only by picking a daisy or walking across a room. And right here at this spot, we have run out of time on our reading of Holiness by J.C. Ryle.
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7: We're slave either to righteousness or we're a slave to sin. 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
6: 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As you'll hear, today's guest has a passion to see the body of Christ set free from addiction or bondage through understanding their identity in Christ and who they are as new creations. Spencer Dahlke is with Caitlin Hawk to discuss her book, Overcomer, Overcome, Finding Freedom from Addiction, Shame, and False Identity.
8: I understand that you have quite the story yourself of recovering from addiction. How did you find yourself in a position like that? What is your story?
7: I grew up in the church. I grew up going to church every Wednesday, Sunday, was really brought up in a great family. But my journey starting in addiction really began, I would say, the enemy started planting a lot of lies in my heart and mind starting in middle school. I was a very high achieving athlete from a young age. And so I really started to form an identity out of performing as an athlete, becoming successful as an athlete. And I started to really wrestle mentally during the season of time because everything I was building my life upon and my worth upon was a shaky foundation. It was something that could be taken. It wasn't a sure foundation. And so beginning probably seventh, eighth grade, I started to struggle with depression, anxiety. I started to really feel too much pressure on the tennis court. So my way of coping with that really wasn't going to the Word of God. It wasn't going to the Lord. It was looking to another source of identity. And that source of identity became my worth in men and their validation. And so began a journey of starting to drink, becoming promiscuous. And then summer before ninth grade is when I really started struggling with alcohol. And I started to be like, and I write about this in my book, but I was like, oh my gosh, like, I think I found the solution to this. Like, I can numb pain and silence my thoughts through getting drunk. Like, it was like this whole world opened up to me of like, wow, there's an outlet to get rid of this pain. But it was an outlet the enemy was offering me to ultimately destroy my life. But I didn't know that at the time. So my addiction really began, I would say, summer before ninth grade and then progressed throughout high school to where I became so addicted I couldn't function without alcohol or drugs. Got arrested at school, got sent to multiple rehabs, total dysfunction, you know, to sum it up in what is a very long story. I just couldn't function. I couldn't function with the amount of emotional pain I was dealing with. And so I just remember, and I talk about this in my book too, being cloaked in shame. That's all I knew was like, I want to isolate and I want to numb because I hate who I am. And so that led me to getting pregnant at the age of 19. And I was actually at a party high and drunk. It was 5 a.m. at this party. And I had progressively gotten worse into addiction and didn't think I could get out of it. And so at that party at 5 a.m, I was in my friend's car and I cried out to Jesus. And I said, you have got to save me. I cannot continue on like this. That night was a turning point in my journey because, not saying everything was perfect after this moment, but I told my friend I needed to go home and wake my mom up, that I needed help. And it was at that moment when I woke her up, I said I wanted to go to a place called Mercy Ministries. It's now called Mercy Multiplied. But I had had a friend go through their program and I saw the actual transformation of her life. My mom laid hands on me and said, you heard her. She is crying out for mercy. Have mercy on her. Well, the next day we called the program and they said there's 700 girls on the waiting list. There's not a way for her to get in. It'll take up to a year. And at that point, I'd come to find out I was pregnant with twins. And the next day, my mom was like, we're going to pray that God will make a way where there's no way. She laid her hands on me, prayed that prayer. And the next day, Mercy called us and said, the Lord has made it very clear to us she is supposed to be here. There's a girl that gave up her bed for her, and she's going to sleep on an air mattress so that she can come. And so in that moment, I saw God move heaven and earth in supernatural ways. And I had nothing to give him at that time. I was not a well-behaved Christian. I was not performing all the legalistic rituals. I was a mess, you know. And through that program is where I came to understand my identity in Christ and came to understand I was building an identity on a shaky foundation that led me to destruction and bondage. And I also learned in that ministry that renewing your mind of the Word of God is the key ingredient to being transformed in all areas. So I finished the program. I ended up walking out. That was 18 years ago. And I've been walking in freedom from addiction for 17 years after that. And now married, godly man, business owner, realtor, soccer coach, tennis coach. So yeah.
8: That is just how God works, isn't it? It's like the simplicity of the gospel. That is just a free gift.
7: Yeah.
8: We have nothing to bring. So
7: I was going to say, I love how you just said that, because I think where sometimes we as believers get it wrong with people that are struggling is, you know, we can see someone in complete bondage and addiction and kind of ride them off, because we're really used to seeing people prettied up at church, right? But when we see people outside of that building that are really struggling, it's very easy to look at them and judge them from the eyes of the flesh, where they don't have accolades, they don't have status, they have a broken life. But that's who Jesus came for, was the broken, the addicted.
8: During your time at this Mercy Ministry, I guess you mentioned it's Mercy Multiplied now.
7: Yes.
8: Tell us about maybe like a moments while you were at this ministry where God, you know, was speaking to you, moving and forming your heart, really.
7: One specific moment really stands out to me while I was there. And it was right before I was going into a counseling session. I read the scripture that said John 8:31-32. And he was talking to the Pharisees, I believe, at the time, but he said, you are truly my disciples if you abide in my word, and you'll know the truth, and the truth will set you free. And it was like my eyes were open for the first time. I honestly saw for the first time that I had been believing lies from the enemy that led me into this bondage and addiction. And I realized, whoa, I'm a spiritual captive. Like, I may not physically be in a jail cell right now, but I'm a spiritual captive that needs spiritual freedom. And when I learned that if you write out lies you're believing and then counter it with the word of God, which is truth, Jesus is truth, he is the word, you find freedom, not just a band-aid to put on a wound. You find true spiritual freedom that leads to fullness and the abundant life he promised us. So that was the pivotal moment for me, was reading that scripture.
8: It can be discouraging.

0: speak for myself. The lie I believed was that sin would satisfy, that sex, alcohol, drugs would fill that longing for me. And because of that, because I was not born again, because I did not know truth, I was a slave to sin. And becoming a slave to sin and walking in your flesh, the word of God says that it leads to spiritual death. Do not be deceived. Whatever you sow, you will reap. If you sow to your flesh, you're going to reap destruction. That is a spiritual law, no matter if people want to believe that or not. So you can go out to a bar and you may not initially see over time, over a couple months, you may not initially experience spiritual death right then. But God's system is seed time and harvest time. So the more you sow into your flesh and you walk into the lust of the flesh, eventually you're going to experience spiritual death, because slavery to sin is bondage. It's not freedom like the enemy offers. And so he's very deceptive. He makes it look alluring. He entices you. And like you said, he speaks accusations against God. He says, God's withholding. You're not going to have fun. You're going to be bored, blah, blah, blah, if you walk in righteousness. But it says the paths of life, righteousness lead to life. And that's the truth. You hit the nail on the head. You know, we're slave either to righteousness or we're a slave to sin. And when we become born again, our new nature desires righteousness. And those things that God has planted within us as believers lead to life and the abundant life Jesus promised.
1: Well, my guest today is Caitlin Hawk. She's an author, a speaker, a realtor, and the author of Overcomer. Overcome.
0: Yes.
1: Finding freedom from addiction, shame, and false identity. You talk about... Or at least, you know, you subtitle your book. We're talking about addiction and shame and false identity. How do you see these three being intertwined? Are they separate experiences or?
0: Yeah, I love that you asked that question, because my book is really, truly rooted in any person that struggles with addiction or any other bondage. It doesn't have to be drugs or alcohol. It could be approval. It could be maybe you're a workaholic, finding your identity in that. All of those identities outside of Christ, if you are rooted in finding and seeking validation and worth in the things of the world and the things that the enemy offers, they will always lead to shame, because you will never feel good enough. And something that was really a real stronghold for me, people my whole life growing up spoke over me, "You're so rebellious. You're just kind of like this free spirit. You've always been rebellious." Well, scripture says, as a man thinks in his heart, so is he. If you believe you're rebellious, if you believe the accusations of the enemy over who you are at the core, if you believe you're an addict, if you believe you're an alcoholic, you will naturally walk that out. And so where the identity piece comes in for me was I went through multiple rehabs. And what the world does is they pin your struggle as an identity. And your sin nature is not your identity. If you are a born again believer, Christ is in you. You now have a new nature, a new mind, a new heart, a new spirit. That's the Ezekiel promise, that God will create a new creation. What the identity component is that shifted everything for me to where I actually never struggled with wanting alcohol or drugs again was believing who I am as a new creation. I am not an addict. I am not an alcoholic. I am not somebody that desires those things anymore. The more I renewed my mind to the truth, it set me free from the destructive strongholds in my life. I have not desired alcohol or drugs in over 15 years, not even a craving, whereas before I couldn't go a day without it. So that's the power of coming like a child and knowing your righteous identity in Christ, not of your own accord, not by the law, but believing that Christ is in you now.
1: Even on like social media, in you know, secular places where people say, you know, if you want to be fit, I'm going to tell myself right now, I am fit. And then you start living as if you are fit. So it's so interesting how that works. Yeah.
0: Yes.
1: Tell us a little bit about, you mentioned a little bit about how secular rehabilitation, you know, does not approach that, you know, sort of approach where we're changing the identity. What was your experience? Tell us more about your experience with secular rehab and how it was helpful, unhelpful.
0: I can tell you, you know, and many people that have been through rehabs could, you know, we could all probably have a similar story in that when you go to these facilities, really the root of the issue is never dealt with. It's more of a behavioral modification of like, you're basically told you're going.

0: to be an addict your whole life. This is part of your DNA. This is part of what you're going to struggle with your whole life. But we can give you tools to where you can resist the alcohol. Well, if you're going to be in this battle every single day of something that you so deeply want, how is that freedom? How is that actually being free from something? Being free from something means there's no longer a draw to it. It's lost its hold over you. The only way a person can be set free is by the power of the gospel, of the resurrected Christ, of you dying at the cross with him and being resurrected to new life. That is it. There is no other way. He is the way. So what secular rehabs did a good job of, I would say, is they give you tools for healthy relationships after you get out, looking for, because a lot of us come from a background of being around really unwise people because we ourselves were unwise. So they give you some good tools for relationships, I would say. The one thing that really was also helpful was being in an environment where we didn't have cell phones and all that. So you got to clear your mind. But other than that, you know, even recovery ministries that can have a Christian banner over them at times, if they continually tell people you are an alcoholic, like when you go into these meetings, they'll say, I'm Caitlin, I'm an alcoholic. It's literally life and death are in the power of the tongue. You're literally speaking a lie over yourself. Before the throne of God, Jesus would never say to you, hello, you are an alcoholic. That's actually an accusation of the enemy. He's telling you who you are and you're buying it and speaking it and believing it. And that's what secular rehab really does train people in, is these people are always going to be this. We just have to somehow get them to work in society in a healthy way. It doesn't provide freedom. It's still bondage. Whether you don't drink or drink, you're still in spiritual bondage in some way. Last thing I wanted to say on that is, you know, a lot of people get put on medication. I'm not completely against medication, but I can tell you I haven't been on any medication other than like a multivitamin in 15 years. And there's this weird belief in the West that there's not a spiritual realm. It's all physical. And something you put in your mouth and take is going to somehow cure these demonic images in your mind and cure, you know, all of these things that doctors have diagnosed people with. The truth of the matter is there's a spiritual realm. There are demonic forces. There are actual spirits that come to steal, kill, and destroy, just like there's the Holy Spirit who comes to bring life. What secular rehab did not do at all was provide any knowledge on our battle is not against flesh and blood, our battle against principalities and powers, rulers of the air. When you go out in life unarmed with knowledge, it says, my people perish for lack of knowledge. And so I think what secular rehab does is they try to provide a pill for a spiritual issue. And I am not against, you know, for a season taking, you know, a medication if it's helping you during a season. However, I do not think that taking a pill is going to be the solution to the root of the issue over time.
1: Was it C.S. Lewis? I think he said, like, the greatest trick the devil ever pulled was convincing us he didn't exist. Here in the West, especially. So,
0: Right. And I was on medication from the time I was in sixth grade all the way till I was like 20, I believe. And I got off of all of the medications and have a clear mind now. And again, told by doctors, she will never have a clear mind. She's this, and this. But the blood of Jesus and his word says, I have a sound mind. And that's something I had to claim because I had been feeding my mind so much garbage, whether through social media or whatever. The music I was listening to, all of those things play a role in your mind and what you think about.
1: I think you mentioned that, you know, turning to Christ is not going to be one instant fix. We still wrestle even after we turn to him. I want to ask a little bit about shame because, I mean, the devil, does he not really love to, like, pull and be the, we call him the accuser, and we get trapped in our past? What was that experience like for you after you had come to Christ and doing battle against that? And what encouragement could you offer our listeners on that regard?
0: Looking back on my story after I came to Christ, that was the hardest thing to break, was that shame. Like, the addiction, I felt like even though it was difficult, it really was easier to overcome. But the shame component about, you know, I got pregnant twice out of wedlock in my hometown. I was known as a girl that went to rehabs. I got arrested at school. Like, there was such a level of shame that cloaked me. And so I distinctly remember I was a single mom at the time. And I went to try to become part of a church group. And these girls, it is not their fault at all. They didn't know any better. They had a clean past. So they didn't know how to relate to somebody that was broken. And I just remember going in as a single mom and thinking, oh, these are believers. They're going to be so kind and welcoming. Well, I actually found out the opposite was true. And I actually was really outed and judged. And it was a very, very painful experience. So not only was I struggling with my shame for my past, but I was also struggling with just pain for who I was as trying to walk out my new creation identity. So that journey was difficult. I had to really choose to press into circumstances where I was intimidated. I made myself go back to college. That was very intimidating. And I could tell you the thing that changed the trajectory of my life in the area of shame was I refused to back down. There were days I could barely get out of bed because I felt so defeated, but I kept showing up and asking the Lord to strengthen me. Waging war looked like going and signing up for one or two college classes and buying books for my classes. Like, that was actually me waging war because I had never really done school in high school. I was always high or drunk, and I felt ashamed of going back and being around people that I thought had it all together. And then last thing I wanted to say is, you know, there was a point in my journey of overcoming shame that I couldn't even hold a conversation. I couldn't even go to coffee with somebody. I just couldn't function. But I saw how the Lord slowly planted new seeds in my life through, you know, mentors, friends. I kept showing up to community, even though I was in a lot of emotional pain. I got with a counselor and I started working through the emotions instead of disregarding the emotions. You know, I started feeling them, talking about them, and kept showing up. And it was very hard. It was a couple years, to be honest, to walk in freedom. But looking back now, I'm like, I can't even imagine not being able to go to coffee with someone now. You know, it's like I'm now a leader in our community in multiple areas. And when you're in it, you just don't feel like there's hope. But I can tell you, if you just admit you're weak in these moments and that you can't do it apart from him, he will strengthen you day by day. Just take it day by day.
1: Small wins, small victories, small steps of faithfulness those are meaningful, even like for God, like just like, yeah, taking those steps. So
0: That's right.
1: I know it can also be a big oof when church members, we're supposed to be representatives of Christ and his grace, and then we don't do that. how can church members relate better to those who don't have their life altogether?
0: Yeah, there's actually two things. One, I do think the religious spirit is alive and well. Not everyone that goes to church is a born-again believer. I learned that quickly. But the true body of Christ, I found, they are naturally drawn to the oppressed, the broken, because they have his heart beating wildly within them. Not meaning that we're all perfect. I mean, there's days I get annoyed with broken people too. I'm like, come on, can you not get it together? But then I'm like, I was that person. So I think the charge, and something that I charge the church with in the book, is like, see people through the eyes of the spirit, not the flesh. Actually, I think it's Paul that says, we now regard no one after the flesh. For at one time, we regarded people after the flesh, but now we regard them after the spirit. So you have to see beyond where these people are at and start seeing, asking Jesus, give me your eyes for these people. Because I will tell you, church was the hardest place for me to be at. I actually found more community in the party scene, and I'll tell you why. I think that's why a lot of people are drawn to the party scene that actually are called to be very evangelistic in the kingdom. Number one, people that are evangelistic in the kingdom are meant to be wild, spirited. They're meant to be risky, bold, you know, go into places no one wants to go. But I find a lot of the Western church is wired towards, we sit in a pew and we hear a sermon and that's our church. And they're bored. And so what I found is a lot of evangelists are out at the party scene because they're staying up till all hours of the night, talking around a campfire with one another, smoking a cigarette. I do not advocate smoking. I haven't smoked in 17 years. But, you know, they have people that they can at least be real with and relate to. And there is kind of a lack of that in the church, I found.
1: Yeah, it's humility. It's kind of an underrated virtue of actually stooping to see others as more important than ourselves.
0: I literally, what you just said can make me cry. That's right. It's humility versus pride. And there was a guy on the side of the road. I think there's a picture of him in my book. I think it's the same one, or not on the side of the road. He was at the airport, and I looked over, and he had been throwing up by the water fountains, and everyone, it like breaks my heart, but like everyone was just like passing by him, stepping over him. And like this man was just like slouched over with alcohol and like throw up all over him, and no one stopped to see like, do you need help? Are you okay? And my husband, I was praying over him and ministering to him, and my husband got a picture of it, and I looked at the photo, and I was like, the scripture that came to mind was, you stoop down to make me great. Jesus stoops down when we have nothing to give him, and he raises us up. When society has shunned us and seen us as an outcast, he's like, I see your value. You're going to change the world. And that's what you just hit on. That's the secret key ingredient to unlocking a heart and to welcoming the outcast is humility. When we see through the eyes of Jesus, we see that person that's broken. That is us, you know? So it's so powerful.
1: How has your journey with, wrestling with, addiction and recovering from it shaped your heart for unbelievers who are still lost and enslaved to their sin?
0: Yeah, it has given me such a heart of compassion, because when I look at them, you know, even though I'm years down the road, it's like it's still so fresh in my heart. Those first moments with Jesus, of him meeting me in my brokenness, and it's shaped my heart in a way I don't know if I would have the compassion and the passion that I do for the broken if I hadn't walked it myself. The scripture that just came to mind was, we comfort others with the same comfort we ourselves received. And I think each of us has a spiritual lane in life and a grace that we're called to walk in, and we're each called to a certain people group. And I genuinely believe whatever areas we've experienced pain in, he then instills that heart in us for those same people group. And that's why I think the scripture that talks about where Jesus said he was acquainted with our sufferings. He knows what it's like to have people shun him. He had to walk it, and he had to walk through it to be able to relate, just like we do. So my heart for the broken is it's passionate. And, you know, I think I see so much of who they're called to be in the kingdom, because I'm like, if they get a hold of their identity, they're going to set this world on fire for the kingdom, because they're the real deal. There's no faking. You know, they don't have the capacity to fake with anyone or put on a smile. They are the real deal, unfiltered, like Peter, you know? And so I'm just naturally drawn to them.
1: Sure. For those who maybe are listening and they themselves are still wrestling with besetting sins that continue to snare them and trip them up, and who are maybe caught in a cycle of shame, turning back to the sin for comfort. It only adds to the shame. What's a step that you would recommend they take today? Obviously, you know, turn to Christ. In him is grace and strength forgiveness. But yeah, what's something that you'd recommend for them to do to grow into him, shall we say? Yeah.
0: My biggest advice to take the first step would be find a spirit-filled mentor that will walk with you at least weekly, once a week or every 2 weeks, where you can meet with them and talk and get advice and wisdom, because I had that in my life. And the very first few years were so messy, but my mentor stuck with me. She would meet me when I was cussing and yelling, and I was a mess when I came to Christ. And she, for 7 straight years, walked with me. So that would be my biggest piece of advice. Find a mentor, find someone that is godly and spirit filled, not just a churchgoer, but somebody that has his spirit in his heart that can walk with you at least weekly, monthly, something, because we cannot do this alone. We need the body of Christ. So, yeah.
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3: His intent, God's intent, was that now, through the church, doesn't say through individuals, through the church, the manifold wisdom of God should be made known to the rulers and authorities in the heavenly realms. 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

On Pilgrim Radio, Red Rocks Worship, team up with Chris Brown for The Lord Is With Me. And we're going to keep praising and worshiping this hour with the likes of Olivia Lane, Cochran and Company, and Finding Favor. This is Annalisa Morgeson, and I am pleased as punch to be with you this Tuesday and to give you Katie Nicole's In Jesus'

This is Pilgrim Radio, and that was Anchor of Hope from Ellie Holcomb, about the one who holds us steady when life feels anything but steady. And Elizabeth Elliot knew a lot about those seasons. After her first husband, missionary Jim Elliot, was killed in Ecuador, Elizabeth returned to the jungle mission with their young daughter, facing responsibilities she had never expected to carry. In her Gateway to Joy program, she shared this simple wisdom. Sometimes life is so hard, you can only do the next thing. Whatever that is, just do the next thing. God will meet you there. Now, it's Olivia Lane with the Gospel.

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1: How should you understand the significance and meaning of the cross? 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The greatest act of love. Jesus laying down his life for his friends. And how should you understand your relationship with Jesus? Well, yes, as a king and as a savior, but also in terms of friendship. And Jesus not only calls us to enjoy friendship in the church, he models it for us. He doesn't just model it for us, he transforms us to fulfill this.
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60 Seconds in the Psalms from Psalm 139. O Lord, you have searched me and known me. You know when I sit down and when I rise up. You discern my thoughts from afar. You search out my path and my lying down, and are acquainted with all my ways. Even before a word is on my tongue, behold, O Lord, you know it altogether. You hem me in, behind and before, and lay your hand upon me. Such knowledge is too wonderful for me. It is high. I cannot attain it. 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

Yeshua. Mike Donaghy, Yeshua. There are two more chances for you to hear second period today at 3 p.m. and 7 p.m. Pacific. We're spending the month gleaning from the series Proverbs, the Wisdom of God as a Way of Life by Pastor Drew Hunter of Zionsville Fellowship in Zionsville, Indiana.

God sent forth his Son to redeem those who were under the law, that we might receive the adoption. 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

0: Greetings from the Pilgrim. Dream Small came from Josh Wilson. Looking ahead, you'll be encouraged by the music of Josh Baldwin, Ryan Stevenson, and Sidewalk Prophets. Up next, Eric Nieder with Praise You All the Same.
1: Jesus, my portion, to have you is enough.

You just heard Matthew West, Enduring on the Narrow Road. Friend, as Christians, we understand that joy isn't about having an easy life. It's about knowing an extraordinary God. Former pastor and author Francis Chan put it this way: we should be so joyful from God's grace that others would respond by saying, "I wish I had your God." So when His grace becomes our reason for joy, worship becomes the natural response. And like Danny Gokey and Naomi Rain, we can't help but worship here on Pilgrim Radio.

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1: We can think that we are moving forwards when actually we're really only standing still. 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
1: God made the cockroach worldwide and able to survive in most climates and environments. And depending on the area, they can grow as large as 4 inches in length. God made them capable of eating just about anything and play a significant part in keeping the world clear of organic waste. In fact, they've been known to eat hair, glue, book covers, plastic, soap, and even leather. And although they eat human garbage, among other things, God made cockroaches to have vitamin-producing bacteria in their own body. These bacteria actually help ensure that the cockroach receives enough nutrients despite their poor diet. And God made them hardy, and they can last for up to a month on a single meal. What's more is that they were designed with wings. Much like the ladybug, the outer wings are tough and protect a set of inner wings that the cockroach uses to fly. Cockroaches are able to squeeze into very small places, and one of the reasons for this is that God gave them 6 legs as insects, but with 18 knees. These unique extra leg joints allow them to maneuver into small places to hide. Cockroaches are difficult to catch because they can run so incredibly fast when they're frightened. And amazingly, they're warned of a predator thanks to the God-designed tiny hairs located on their legs that actually detect even the slightest movement of air. Shining a spotlight on God's creation of the cockroach. 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
1: Drew Hunter is an author and pastor of Zionsville Fellowship in Zionsville, Indiana. 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
2: J.C. Ryle was a pastor in England in the 1800s, and he wrote my favorite quote on friendship in his introduction to a sermon about how Jesus is the best friend. But he begins this sermon by reflecting on the gift of friendship in general. So I want to read the whole introduction here to that sermon. And he said this about friendship. A friend is one of the greatest blessings on earth. Tell me not of money. Love is better than gold. Sympathy is better than lands. He is the poor man who has no friends. This world is full of sorrow because it's full of sin. It's a dark place. It's a lonely place. It's a disappointing place. The brightest sunbeam in it is a friend. Friendship halves our troubles and doubles our joys. A real friend is scarce and rare. There are many who will eat and drink and laugh with us in the sunshine of prosperity. There are few who will stand by us in the days of darkness. Few who will love us when we're sick, helpless, and poor. Few above all who will care for our souls. So this world is full of sorrow and disappointment, and the greatest gift is real friendship. Now that's true, and many of you know this by your own experience. We seek to cultivate a culture of friendship here in this church, and many of you do this well. Others of you have not experienced this, and you want to. Or maybe some of you have simply accepted that your life will not be filled with deep friendships. Studies confirm that most people have fewer close relationships over the past couple decades in America. Fewer people are getting married. Fewer people who get married are staying married. Fewer people are living with others. They're often living alone. Fewer people are engaged in a local church, and many who are engaged in a local church are not engaged in deep relationships in that church, enjoying life-on-life and soul-on-soul friendships. So we can all grow in making and keeping and deepening friendships. So we need a vision for what this can look like, and then we need practical wisdom to do it well. And that's what Proverbs 27 gives us. The two chapters in the Bible that speak about friendship more than any other are in Proverbs. It's Proverbs 17 and Proverbs 27. We're looking at 27 this morning, and we've been seeing throughout this series that Proverbs is a curriculum in character development. So it progresses from beginning to elementary to intermediate to advanced wisdom. And so what we're in now is a section that is advanced wisdom for navigating relationships. So this chapter leads us to navigate friendships and other kinds of relationships with emotional wisdom in particular. So we'll see three insights about navigating relationships well. We'll see how folly withers relationships, how wisdom grows them, and how Christ renews them. So let's walk through those three themes together. First, folly withers relationships. So folly is a way of describing ways of living or thinking, behaving, that are out of step with wisdom. There are ways of thinking and living that are out of step with God's design for life, the way God made you to live, to flourish in this life. So Proverbs helps us to identify foolishness both in others and also in our own selves. This chapter identifies four ways that folly withers relationships. Number one, emotional explosiveness. We may not see the connection between emotions and friendship at first, but think about it. For those of you with siblings, what makes friendship hard with your brother or your sister? Or when has your marriage, if you're married, been at its worst? Or when have your friendships felt most strained? Has it not often involved at least one person, if not both, who could not control their negative emotions? Verses 3 and 4 show how forceful negative emotions ruin relationships. Verse 3, a stone is heavy and sand is weighty, but a fool's provocation is heavier than both. Wrath is cruel, anger is overwhelming, but who can stand before jealousy? So when you're in a relationship with someone who's foolish, what are they like when they don't get their way? What are they like when someone does something that bothers them? Proverbs says that their response is heavy. It's heavier than stones or a sandbag. It crushes your relationship under its weight. And then wrath and anger are unbearable, and yet jealousy is even worse. One commentary summarized these verses like this: people with irrational and destructive emotional excitements are insufferable, verse 3, and incapable of friendship, verse 4. They should be avoided to create the spiritual milieu in which friendship flourishes. Now, we have normalized many explosive emotions in our culture. We've de-emphasized the virtue of self-control. We often view big emotions as authentic, regardless of whether or not they're damaging or virtuous. But these verses give us wisdom in two ways. First of all, it teaches us to watch out for others. If you are close to someone who does not know how to control their emotions, especially their big negative emotions, it's going to be unbearable. You'll always be looking to manage them, to watch what you say so they're not provoked, to tiptoe around them, avoid them in certain times. Second, this teaches us to get out our own negative emotions or get our own negative emotions under control. So if you are quick to get angry, or if you lose your temper easily, or if you always speak your mind, even when it's hurtful, then you're probably not going to have healthy relationships. And maybe this explains why you haven't. But the book of Proverbs says that wisdom can enter into your heart. God invites you to receive the help of the Holy Spirit and humbly receive his wisdom and the wisdom of self-control. So that's the first way that folly withers relationships. It's through emotional explosiveness. Second, through unfaithfulness. Verses 7 and 8 take some thinking through, but when you read them in isolation, in verses 7 or 8, it doesn't seem very profound. But when you read them together, we can see that they relate to relationships and they're actually profound. So actually, all through this chapter, there are pairs of verses that belong together. And this is a pair that belongs together. And this is advanced wisdom, remember. So earlier in Proverbs, some of the statements are very straightforward. It still takes thinking through, but the wisdom is more on the surface. Here, the poetry is harder. It takes more thinking through to see how things relate together. But we can unlock the wisdom here when we compare these verses together. So verse 7, one who is full loathes honey, but to one who's hungry, everything bitter is sweet. In verse 8, but like a bird that strays from its nest is a man who strays from his home. Now, verse 7 there may seem like it's just a very basic statement about our appetites. Right? People who are full don't even want honey. People who are starving will eat anything, even if it's bitter. But what is this doing in a section on advanced wisdom? Well, it's likely a metaphor for something else, but what? Well, when we read this with verse 8, it gives clarity to both verses, and it makes a profound point. Verse 8 is about a husband who strays from his home like a bird straying from the nest. This is a husband who abandons his family. What do we get when we see these two verses placed together like this? Well, we see that the one who is full is a man who is satisfied and content with his wife and with his family. He doesn't need to go searching for other sweeter things like the honey of another woman. He will not stray from his home. He will not abandon his family. But the man who does abandon his family, like the bird straying from a nest, does so because he is hungry because he's not cultivating satisfaction at the home. He's seeking to be satisfied by someone else. He's controlled by his lust and his hunger for more. And because of this, he'll even eat things that are bitter in the end. He'll pursue relationships that end up bitter and harmful. We see this all the time, don't we? A husband or wife who doesn't cultivate a contented heart with their spouse, so they go looking to be satisfied somewhere else, and it ends up bitter in the end, not just for them, but for everyone. So this is a call for married men and women to cultivate satisfied contentment in their family life. When someone abandons their family, it usually comes after a long time of cultivating hunger for something else. Sometimes we hear people say, mentioned this earlier in the series as well, it's worth repeating again though, sometimes we hear people say that we're all one decision away from ruining our lives like this. But that's not entirely true. Proverbs talks about wisdom and foolishness like paths. So when someone abandons their marriage like this, it usually comes after a long time of walking down a path. It's more true to say that we are all one decision away from stepping onto the path that leads to this end. And each step we take gains momentum, which is why it's so dangerous, because it leads us further. So this is a call to be satisfied in your marriage. When you get married, you are committed to seeing your spouse in color and everyone else in grayscale. If you sense your spouse is becoming grayscale to you and everyone else is lighting up in vibrant color, you're in a dangerous place. So cultivate contentment and joy and satisfaction in the home. Third way that folly withers relationships is through insensitivity. This is verse 14. It refers to someone who's being emotionally insensitive, or we could say someone who's being annoying. Verse 14, whoever blesses his neighbor with a loud voice rising early in the morning will be counted as cursing. So it's early in the morning. You're still tired. Some of you are not morning people. And you know what it's like then when someone greets you at 6:30 in the morning with a strong slap on the back, says, how you doing? They don't know how to read the moment. They don't know how to read emotions. And so they do things like this that are annoying. There may even be a note of hypocrisy here. So they're pronouncing a blessing, and they may do it loudly and early so that others can hear them, being, you know, super spiritual. And so there could be a note of hypocritical greeting here. Proverbs elsewhere talks about those who sing joyful songs to a heavy heart. They're over the top happy when you're sad. They can't read emotions and adjust to the need of the moment. And the result is that they're annoying and you don't want to spend time with them, especially when you're going through something hard. So this withers friendship. So this is about wise sensitivity. We often call it emotional intelligence. It's the ability to express sympathy with others. This is important for friendship. Fourth behavior that withers relationships is contentiousness. Verses 15 to 16 refer to a contentious or quarrelsome wife. She shows up 5 times in Proverbs. This itself says something. Proverbs is warning young men to choose a spouse very carefully and to, in particular, 5 times repeated through the book, watch out for a woman who is quarrelsome, because you do not want to end up married to her. Gives us plenty of poetic images to drive the point home. Verses 15 to 16, a continual dripping on a rainy day and a quarrelsome wife are alike. To restrain her is to restrain the wind or to grasp oil in one's hand. So contentiousness and argumentativeness ruins relationships. It will wither a marriage. For those who plan to be married one day, you want a spouse who will not drive you crazy. You want a spouse who is mature, who is growing in character and wisdom, because marriage is to be the best of friendships. And this point about contentiousness applies to other relationships as well. And of course, men and women. Maybe you don't have close friends and you don't quite realize that this is actually the reason people find you contentious and they don't want to be around you anymore. And maybe they're consciously thinking about that. Maybe they're not. It's just subconscious and intuitive. They just don't want to be around you because you're no fun and you're rude and you're argumentative. You're always bothered about stuff. You're easily offended. You're kind of prickly. You gossip and complain about other people. You're overly negative or disagreeable. If you're like this, you repel the best kinds of friends. And you'll either not have people close to you, or you will only get the kinds of people who enjoy contention and argumentativeness, which they'll not be the best friends either. All right, so all four of these are different forms of folly because they ruin relationships. And this is folly because in Proverbs, that is about recognizing what is out of sync with God's design for life. Wisdom is recognizing how life works. So wisdom is respecting reality and then adjusting to it. Folly is living in certain ways that don't work with reality. And all four of these wither relationships. Use these four marks to identify why your relationships may have withered. Maybe people you've tried to befriend are like one of these, and that's why it's not working. Maybe you've tried to befriend people and it's not working because you are like one of these. Now, second, wisdom grows relationships. So if these are ways that folly withers relationships, and I know this has been largely negative so far, here's now how Proverbs positively aims at strengthening relationships. So there's three positive ways we can grow our friendships: through caring correction, encouraging counsel, and resilient constancy. So first is caring correction. So relationships are going to have challenges. We've just talked about many of them. Friends are going to make foolish choices. And in these moments, real friendship proves itself by being willing to offer caring correction. This is verses 5 and 6, and each verse helps us understand the other. It's another pair here. Better is open rebuke than hidden love. Faithful are the wounds of a friend. Profuse are the kisses of an enemy. So open rebuke, that's telling someone they have a problem. It's offering a word of constructive feedback. And notice that open, an open rebuke, is contrasted with hidden love. This implies that when you tell your friend they have a problem, this is an act of love. You're not hiding your love. You're expressing love by giving this open rebuke. So the opposite would be not telling them that they have a problem. And Proverbs is saying here that that's hidden love. That's hiding your love for them. It's not expressing love to them. So you should correct them in love because you should care enough about them to want them to grow. If you never offer a word of correction when your friend or spouse needs it, that's actually selfish. You're caring more about what they think of you than you care about what's best for them. And then verse 6 makes more sense in light of this. The faithful wounds are the acts of caring correction here. It may hurt. Receiving correction and feedback doesn't feel good, but it's faithful because you're receiving it from a friend. And so they're offering it in love, and they're not being a jerk about it. Of course, this doesn't mean that all criticism is an act of love. Many of you have received criticism that someone claimed was loving, but you could tell they did not love you. They just like offering criticism, and they couldn't get it off their chest, or they couldn't keep it inside. They just had to get it off their chest and unload on you. Some people love to criticize, and they never encourage. And they don't do it in a sincere, loving way. But if you're a true friend, you'll be able to do this at times when needed with wisdom. So for example, here's four aspects of this kind of caring correction. Number one, this is done in the context of friendship. These are faithful wounds of a friend, not of a stranger. So we don't go correcting everybody that we think has a problem. We do this in the context of a trusting relationship. Second, we do this with humility. So you say, maybe you've misunderstood the situation. You're open to correction yourself about the matter. As Jesus said to do, you take out the log from your own eye before you go to your brother or sister to remove the speck out of theirs. Third, you only do this when it's necessary. You don't bring up every little problem, because Proverbs also says it's a person's glory to overlook an offense. So you overlook all sorts of offenses, but when necessary, there's times to offer correction. And then you also do this gently. Galatians 6:1 says, if anyone's caught in any transgression, you who are spiritual should restore him in a spirit of gentleness. So four questions then in light of this to ask yourself if you're about to offer or you're thinking about offering this kind of correction. You ask the question, is this your friend? Do you have trust built up in this relationship? Second, are you doing this with humility? Are you open to recognizing you've even misunderstood the person? Are you not jumping to conclusions about their motives? Are you removing the log from your own eye, seeing how you have sin in your life too, so you're not doing this hypocritically? Third, you ask, is this necessary? or can this be an offense that you overlook? And then third, are you doing this gently? All right, second, we grow in relationships, not just through this caring correction, but also through encouraging counsel. One of the greatest gifts of friendship is the kind of counsel and advice that only a close friend can give. This is verse 9. Oil and perfume make the heart glad, and the sweetness of a friend comes from his earnest counsel. That phrase, earnest counsel, can literally be translated counsel of soul. This is counsel from the heart. It's the kind of counsel that a professional cannot give you. Only a friend who knows you well can give you this kind of encouragement, soul on soul kind of counsel to you. So do you have a friend like this? And do you provide this kind of counsel to your friends? This is what happens when a relationship is forged over many years with trust and with wisdom. You look to each other for advice. You call each other for advice. You get together and ask for advice. And when your friends ask for wisdom from you, you can offer it. So this isn't a friendship or a small group or a marriage. I believe that pastoral and professional counseling matters. But I've also heard a number of times different counselors say that what they're doing is offering friendship and that a lot of their clients wouldn't need them if they actually just had good friends. Most of their time is spent listening, understanding, and then offering a bit of wisdom that a wise, godly friend could have given as well. So again, don't hear what I'm not saying. There are times for professional counseling. It's important. But we wouldn't need as much of that if we cultivated wise and good friendships together over time. This is one reason why we want a culture of friendship in the church, because we all need to grow in wisdom. We all need advice. And the best way to get this is through wise friendship. Third, we grow relationships through resilient constancy. I remember when I first noticed the theme of friendship in Proverbs, it was about 15 years ago. I was reading through the book, and one of the things that struck me was how often Proverbs would make direct statements about the particular relationship of friendships. And one of the lines that stood out most was verse 10 here, and how it gives a direct command about friendship. And it's about loyalty to friends in the midst of suffering. It says this, do not forsake your friend and your father's friend. And do not go to your brother's house in the day of your calamity. Better is a neighbor who is near than a brother who is far away. So this first line emphasizes being there for a friend when they suffer. You don't forsake your friend when they suffer. And then the second line emphasizes relying on your friend when you suffer. It says, don't go to your brother's house who's far away. Go to your neighbor's house who is near. A friend nearby is better than a sibling far away. Now, if you're going to let your friends rely on you in their suffering, and if you're going to rely on them during your suffering, what does that assume? It assumes that you talk about your suffering. It assumes that you know when your friends are going through a hard time, and they know when you are. You know one another's souls. You're open and honest and talk about this. It assumes you're not just talking about the superficialities of life. I recently saw a funny, kind of sad but true video making fun of male friendships. And three guys were together playing a game, as they apparently regularly did. So they're always getting together, playing games together. And then one of them asked another one, or I think both the others, you know, what's going on in their life? And the other guys were just confused by the question. Like, what do you mean? What's going on? How am I? And then he started, you know, explaining, like, how are you? And then something like, you know, my wife, when I come home, she's asking me questions about you. I have no idea what to say. And then eventually they open up and he finds out that one of his friends sitting there that he's always spending time with apparently was fired last year, has no money, has nowhere to live. Another friend has all this crisis going on in their lives as well. And they never knew this because they never talked about it. Now, we can laugh about that because there's truth to it, but it really should not be that true. This should not be the mark of our life. True friendship is life on life, soul on soul, dropping deeper than superficialities. And notice the intergenerational friendship here. Verse 10 says, do not forsake your friend and your father's friend. This assumes that the son who's being spoken to here knows the father's friends, parents' friends as well. And over time, when that parent's friend may need help, that son is there for his father's friend. This means, moms and dads, that you should have friends and your kids should know them. I've seen many people stop spending time with friends once they get married, and then spending even less time or no time with friends once they have kids. Everyone gets so busy with work and family that there's no time for friendships anymore. And some people are doing the same thing, so the friendships just drift apart. Other times, people are really hurt, and the person that got married and had kids doesn't know it, but that friend feels betrayed and abandoned by that person. And what's interesting is that these parents can get too busy with work and home life and then overdoing the sports thing with kids, which our culture has a massive problem with right now, that they neglect friendship. And so the parents think that they're pouring their life into their kids, doing everything to give their kids the best opportunities in life possible. Meanwhile, they never have dinner together as a family, and their kids don't see their parents having friends at all. That actually hinders their kids' development. There's studies and studies that show one of the marks of children who don't walk away from the faith when they leave the home is they had more than just their parents as adults in their life who had faith. They knew personally and deeply other adult men and women who were believers. So one of the things that you can do to cultivate a home life where your kids have the best shot of growing in wisdom is not by having an isolated family life and being stretched thin with all these activities, but enjoying friendship together. Now, of course, there's all sorts of wisdom that you need to do this well, and every family is different, every kid's different. Of course, don't hear what I'm not saying. But we need to cultivate this, and what a joy it is for kids to see a parent who is a true and full human enjoying the full spread of life with friendships, and then those kids are even invited into those friendships to do this. I had a college student come up to me recently who was trying to think about friendship and grow in friendship, and he said to me that one of the reasons he's struggling so much is because he never saw it in his parents. It's like, my parents didn't have friends. I don't know what it even looks like to have good friends. So what an opportunity we have to enjoy life, enjoy the life God gave us, and train our children as well. And this actually is what we all need. So young men and women, I encourage you to befriend older Christians here. Parents, enjoy friendship and share your friends with your kids. Older Christians, invest in friendship with younger men and women in the church. So those are three ways we can build relationships: through caring correction, encouraging counsel, and resilient constancy. So we've seen how folly withers relationships, how wisdom grows them, but now finally, how Christ renews them. Proverbs gives us the wisdom of God embodied in human life. So if you were to perfectly follow the wisdom of Proverbs that we've seen here today, you would be a perfect person. You would have deep and rich relationships. You wouldn't damage them with emotional explosiveness. You wouldn't destroy them or wither them through unfaithfulness. You wouldn't run people away through annoying insensitivities. You wouldn't frustrate people through being contentious. And positively, you would wisely offer caring correction out of love for your friends. You would give them encouraging counsel to help them make wise choices. You would be there through thick and thin with resilient constancy. You wouldn't forsake your friends. In other words, you would be like Jesus. Isn't that who he is for us? Always faithful. Never forsaking, encouraging, convicting when needed by the Holy Spirit. In this chapter, we're getting a portrait of Jesus. He's the opposite of all that's foolish and bad in this chapter. He is the best of all that's good. He's the truest and best friend. He is friendship embodied. And do you know or remember what Jesus said to his disciples the night before he died? He explained the entirety of the Christian life in terms of friendship. He summarized his commands as loving one another in terms of friendship. He said the cross is a cosmic act of friendship. He said our relationship with him is defined in terms of friendship. He called his disciples his friends, and he offers that to each one of us. So listen to John 15. He said, "This is my commandment, that you love one another as I have loved you. Greater love has no one than this, that someone lay down his life for his friends. You are my friends if you do what I command you. No longer do I call you servants, for the servant does not know what his master is doing, but I have called you friends. For all that I've heard from my Father, I've made known to you. So, can summarize it like this. How should you treat other Christians? Love one another as Christ loved you in terms of friendship. How should you understand the significance and meaning of the cross? It's an act of friendship for you. The greatest act of love. Jesus laying down his life for his friends. And how should you understand your relationship with Jesus? Well, yes, as a king and as a savior, but also in terms of friendship. And Jesus not only calls us to enjoy friendship in the church, he models it for us. He doesn't just model it for us, he transforms us to fulfill this. So Jesus died for our folly and our sin and all our failures to live up to friendship well. And now he brings us together in the local church and invites us to live this out. So as we wrap up, here's three final implications. What are some practical steps we can take? There's been plenty of them throughout these verses that we've seen, but let's just bring it together with a few. Number one, identify at least one way that you have contributed to the withering of friendships. Is there one withering behavior that you do or have done? Or when you consider the behaviors that grow relationships, what have you failed in? So identify this area for growth and just start with one, if that's all you can do, and then confess that to God, receive his forgiveness through Jesus. And if you've damaged a relationship through this, go to that person and confess that and ask for forgiveness. And then ask God to help you by his Spirit grow in this area. Second, reach out to someone this week and honor them for how they demonstrate friendship to you. This chapter has lots of examples. Verse 2 says, let another praise you and not your own mouth. That assumes that we don't praise ourselves, but that it's fitting to praise others. We ultimately praise God, but we also express honor to one another. So identify a spouse or a family member or a friend and note one characteristic of friendship that they model well and thank them for it and honor them for that. And then finally, enjoy friendship with Jesus. He's the truest friend. He saves us so that we would enjoy his friendship and friendship with each other. So get to know him through hearing him speak to you through his word, talk to him through prayer as an act of friendship, receive his transforming power to make you like him, the best friend. Maybe you've never come to know Jesus as your truest friend. You can repent of your sin and your foolishness and receive his friendship today. Or maybe you have been a Christian for many years, but you don't view Jesus or relate to him functionally in terms of friendship. Honor him then by acknowledging his friendship and enjoying that. J.C. Ryle commended friendship as the relationship that halves our troubles and doubles our joys, but he also recognized that true friendship is rare. We often fail each other, and so I'll end with these words from him. Does anyone want a real friend? I write to commend one to your notice this day. I know of one who sticks closer than a brother. I know of one who's ready to be your friend for time and for eternity, if you'll receive him. The friend I want you to know is Jesus Christ. Happy is that family in which Christ has the foremost place. Happy is that person whose chief friend is Christ. Father, we thank you that you give us a vision of life that is intended to make us happy. And we get the fullness of joy by enjoying your friendship through Jesus and by the Spirit. So we thank you for all the ways that you have grown so many of us to be friends like Christ and by the strength of Christ. And we pray for all the ways that we fall short, ways that we know, ways that we don't yet know, but we need you to reveal. We pray that you would transform us and that people would be drawn not just to friendships with brothers and sisters here, but ultimately to friendship with you. Pray this in Jesus' name. Amen.
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0: Love won't quit on us. Mike's chair. This summer on Tuesday's morning and night classes, we're being edified by the series To the Ends of the Earth, the Book of Acts. Pastor Philip Miller of Moody Church in Chicago, Illinois is our teacher, and today's message is called Do Not Lose Heart. You can catch that on morning and night classes this evening at 8 p.m. Pacific, 9 p.m. Mountain. Stay right here because Megan Woods is on the pilgrim to bring you the truth.
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0: Oh, what a grace forever to behold. The Lamb of God, my King of Calvary. Oh, praise his name, this King who died for me. This King who died for me. This King who died for me.
1: Be encouraged. We're distinctly set apart for His good works. 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Strength for the journey across the Intermountain and Desert West.

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David Leonard on Pilgrim Radio just sang Well Done. Annalisa Morgeson here. Thank you so much for hanging out with me on this August afternoon. Strength for the Journey this hour is coming from Samantha Ebert, Rend Collective, and Sonic Flood. I'll also tell you what happened this day in Christian history. Right now, Tasha Layton asks, how

How He Loves was by David Crowder Band. Today is August 18th, and on this day in 1917, a young man named Cameron Townsend left home to begin serving as a missionary. He had no idea that God would eventually use him to help launch Wycliffe Bible Translators and a worldwide movement of Bible translation. But Townsend didn't leave home knowing the whole story. He simply knew God was calling him to step out in faith. And I think this story confirms that not knowing is okay. It's about obeying today so God can use our tomorrow. Getting you back to music with Samantha Ebert, who has questions. Twirling.

0: It's Tuesday, and we have a series titled To the Ends of the Earth, the Book of Acts, with Philip Miller.
1: You face rejections and pressures and stress, and it's all weighing down so hard, and you're tempted to lose heart. This is how you keep going. My grace is sufficient for you, for my power is made perfect in weakness. That's the secret. You never leave the weakness behind. But when Jesus is with you in the weakness, it changes everything.
0: Morning and night class begins today with Pastor Philip Miller at 8 a.m. and 8 p.m. Pacific. 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Help me.

Here's some truth for life from Alistair Begg's Daily Devotional. Philippians 2, verses 14 to 16 says, "Do all things without grumbling or disputing, that you may be blameless and innocent, children of God without blemish in the midst of a crooked and twisted generation, among whom you shine as lights in the world, holding fast to the word of life, so that in the day of Christ I may be proud that I did not run in vain or labor in vain." We all know people who light up a room when they enter it, men and women who possess qualities that make them compelling and attractive. They lift our spirits. For reasons we can't always articulate, we enjoy being near them. As Christians, we should strive to have a similar effect on those around us. This is not to say we must try to morph into something that most of us are not and become the life of every party. Our endeavor as believers isn't about personality, charisma, or a sense of humor. It's about moral purity. This is what Jesus was getting at when he told his disciples that they were the light of the world. They were to live so that people would see their good works and glorify God. This is also what Paul had in mind when he told his Philippian friends that they were to shine as lights in the world, in the midst of a crooked and twisted generation. The character of Christian people, in other words, ought to be not only observable, but also radiant. As the people of God, we gather to worship the living God, to be edified by His word and strengthened in His grace, but not so that we might then go home and keep quiet. When the effect of our Christianity stops at the door of the church building, it is of little use to anyone. We step out from corporate worship into a world that is dark and confused in innumerable ways. And we should therefore step out with the determination that we will live in that world with bright, shining faithfulness. In the ancient world, stars were used as navigational aids. People would walk outside, look up, and by means of the heavens, determine their course. Paul wanted his readers to be as useful as the stars in the sky, becoming navigational aids for a world that doesn't know which way to turn, pointing to the great lodestar of all of life, the one who made the stars. In order to live this way, we must hold fast to the word of life as a light to our own path. Our own steps must be governed by God's true and authoritative word. We must also hold forth this word of life. The good news of Jesus is contained in God's word, and it is therefore His word that we should be ready to offer to our neighbors and friends, knowing that it will not return void. As stars shine forth light, so we are to hold out gospel life. If we, by God's grace, resist the temptations of grumbling, impurity, and selfishness, and if we, by God's grace, live with joy, contentment, and hope, all the while holding on to God's word, we will most assuredly shine for the good of our neighbors and the glory of God. You are called to shine in the darkness. Be ready to do so today. From Alistair Begg's book, Truth for Life, Volume 2, on Pilgrim Radio.

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St. Teresa of Avila Catholic Church in Carson City, Nevada is hosting a crafts and vintage market and barbecue on Friday, August 28th from 5 to 8 p.m. and Saturday, August 29th from 10 a.m. to 5 p.m. For more information, contact Jeannie at jeanniebrown45@gmail.com. 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Perspectives is a 15-week discipleship course to be hosted locally in Casper, Wyoming at Casper Alliance Church from August 18th through December 2nd. 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And now a news report from Cheyenne, Wyoming. Cheyenne residents and railroad enthusiasts got special access to the Union Pacific Railroad's rail spur and steam shop during this weekend's depot days. The storied Union Pacific line takes center stage in Cheyenne history, according to Cap City News. The city credits its birth to the railroad company's establishment in 1867. Since then, battles for railroad dominance and economic bursts have stoked the fires of the city's railroad industry. Built in 1887 and donated to the city in 1992, the Cheyenne Depot is the face of the city's railroading history and rarely opened to the public. Other historic facilities lay just yards away on the other side of the track. When the facilities do open, enthusiasts from all over flock to see many iconic engines and cars. Most famous among them is the 133-foot, 1.2 million-pound Union Pacific Big Boy, engineered to pull heavy loads unassisted over the 1.5% grade up Sherman Hill in the Wasatch Mountain region. Today, visitors can see engines 4004 and 4014 in Cheyenne. Of the eight surviving engines, number 4014 alone remains operational. Its restoration was completed in 2019 in the Union Pacific's Cheyenne shop and toured across the United States earlier this year to celebrate America 250. And that's what we know. This is Pilgrim Street. If your church or nonprofit has an upcoming event, we want to hear about it. Also, if there's an issue you'd like discussed, or if you have comments about Pilgrim Radio's programming, email us at info@pilgrimradio.com or write to us at P.O. Box 21888, Carson City, Nevada, 89721. And that's the word on the street this Tuesday on Pilgrim Street.